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1: Hey, my name's Kevin Ho, and I'm 18 years old from Dallas, Texas. I'm a pianist, and I'll be playing Scrabin's Fantasy in B minor right here at From the Top.

0: Welcome to From the Top, where outstanding young musicians come to play. I'm your host, pianist Peter Dugan. Today, we have a show of mastery and discovery. Young artists unlock their potential wielding their respective instruments. A countertenor soothes us with a gorgeous lullaby. An all-powerful, all-viola quartet breaks classical convention. An Irish-American explores his heritage by finding a bridge between classical viola and Celtic fiddling. And so much more. We opened the show with a rapturous experience, Scriabin's Fantasy in B minor, performed by 18-year-old Kevin Ho from Dallas, Texas. He's sitting beside me right now. Kevin, how did you feel playing that?
1: A little bit tired, but it's such a great piece. I just love playing it.
0: Scriabin is a pretty hip choice. I mean, he is such a fascinating composer. Later in his life, he entered into this like mystic phase. Yeah. But how do you feel about it in terms of either the musical content of it or the emotional content of it?
1: So this piece in particular to me is very emotionally heavy. I think of candles. At the beginning, it's kind of mysterious. You have candles flickering around in the darkness, yeah, kind of the shadows on the walls. But then as you go further into the piece, that mystery sort of becomes more controlled chaos. And then the flames of the candles are more roaring than before.
0: The imagery of the fire is amazing. So by the climax there, what are you seeing?
1: I'm seeing just flames engulfing other flames.
0: It's an inferno.
1: Yeah.
0: I know it's really difficult.
1: Yeah, so this piece was a major jump for me. Just the sheer amount of notes that this piece has. You have really heavy chords that when I first started learning it, I didn't think that they would go together. But as I would play more and more, those chords mesh together beautifully. I guess my hands are a little small in terms of the scale that this piece has. One way that I've been able to kind of push through that is it's like a little routine of mine. Every morning I would soak my hands in warm water, like hot water, and like kind of stretch it out in like a basin. Wow. Before practicing this piece.
0: Wow, amazing. Is that primarily to feel like you have more stretch in the hand?
1: Yes.
0: Or yeah.
1: Yes.
0: So when did music first come into your life, Kevin?
1: I'd say piano specifically came into my life. Yeah, when I was 7 years old, my parents took me to a piano recital. I remember my hands were just running over my lap. Like, I was projecting myself onto the person playing at the moment. And I think that's when me and my parents realized that, you know, piano might be something that I could pick up.
0: What else brings you joy these days other than playing the piano?
1: So one thing that I am getting into is DJing. Really just mixing songs and matching them, seeing what goes well with the other one, what doesn't, and just kind of playing around. Making beats is perchance something that will happen further down the line. Not sure yet, but
0: right. Yeah,
1: that's where I am right now.
0: When I picture a DJ, I picture someone rocking out, grooving on the turntables. Do you like to dance too?
1: A little bit, yeah.
0: And how does the physicality, you know, when you're there spinning records, relate to your physicality at the piano?
1: It's actually pretty similar, I think. Obviously, at the piano, you can't really bob your head to anything.
0: I don't know about you. Man, I was bobbing my head pretty hard during that Scriabin. I also read that you've been getting into journalism.
1: Journalism has been a major part of me. Sophomore year, I eventually decided to join the newspaper, and it's been a really sick experience.
0: Do you think of yourself as a storyteller when you're at the piano?
1: I'm not the original storyteller, but I'm somebody who tells a story that someone else tried to write. So I say like I'm like a medium kind of when I'm at the piano.
0: Well, you certainly told a great story today with the Scriabin. He believed that art was separated from reality, that it existed as a pure form. It was his direct connection to the divine, even going so far as to say once that I am God. Have you ever had an experience with music where you felt godlike?
1: There are so many other pieces that I've played where just the scale of what I was playing, like it could be just I'm on the lowest register of the keyboard and my right hand's on the highest register of the keyboard when I'm playing really heavy chords, and that's just like, oh wow, music is like transcending where I am at right now. It's like floating above me.
0: Yeah.
1: It's kind of crazy.
0: What would you say at this point would be your absolute dream gig if money and production were no object?
1: I played in the Taiwan airport. And that was really fun because we were on a school trip. I think it was Beethoven's Appassionata, the third movement.
0: Woo.
1: 2 weeks, no practice. My fingers were cold. My friends pressured me to play. I made some wrong mistakes, but at the end of the day, I guess who cares? So I think to answer your question, I would say just go out in the street, somehow haul around a piano in the middle of the street, and then just play music, and then people can gather around, they can talk with each other.
2: Hmm. And what do you think music is for?
1: So I think music is a medium through which people can just communicate with each other in a way that you can't with words. You could play a song and they could feel that in their heartstrings. And I think that is music's purpose in this world.
2: Well, you certainly brought so much joy to me and to all of our listeners today. I just wish you nothing but the best going forward, Kevin.
1: Thank you so much.
2: 18-year-old pianist Kevin Ho from Dallas, Texas.
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2: Now, let's meet 17-year-old countertenor Casey Schopflocker from New York City. 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
4: Hi, thank you for having me.
2: I'm so excited to make some music together. What have you brought to sing?
4: I have brought Ivor Gurney's Sleep from the 5 Elizabethan songs.
2: Great. Let's take it from the top.

0: We're joined by Casey Schopflocker. He's a 17-year-old countertenor, and we just got to perform together the beautiful Sleep by Ivor Gurney. That piece is haunting, truly, and the way you sang it just moved me so much. Bravo.
1: Thank you.
0: Your sound is incredible, and we're going to get all into what it means to be a countertenor. But first, tell me about this piece. What is it that speaks to you about it?
1: I think Ivor Gurney's traumatic history really speaks to me, and also the poem, which John Fletcher was a follower of Shakespeare, mm-hmm. and the poetry is, it's not a lullaby like, you know, most kind of things are when you're welcoming sleep. It's right. almost a relief that you need to find, and especially Gurney, who dealt with a lot of trauma in World War I when he fought and mm-hmm. suffered a lot of mental issues mm-hmm. after that.
0: I find there to be something so unsettling, and the piano is kind of like someone's eyelids like fluttering yeah. closed. It's like, come on, yeah. please, let me get some relief from this messed up world.
1: It's timeless too, even though this is like 400 years of separated history.
0: Such a good point. And actually, that's part of being a classical musician too, is that we encounter music from centuries ago and realize, oh my gosh, this speaks to me right now. Mm-hmm. When did singing first become part of your life?
1: I was 9. My brother had been singing in a chorus in New York City. It's the Metropolitan Opera Children's Chorus. So
0: some chorus. And then you joined the opera chorus.
1: I joined the opera chorus. I was there for 8 years. The first opera I did was a modern opera by Niko Muhly. The specific opera that I've always loved performing was The Magic Flute. Mm-hmm. And I got to do the Third Spirit for a couple of years. And that was my favorite costume because I lots of white paint and crazy wigs.
0: For our listeners, it would be great to explain exactly what it is when you hear a countertenor voice. Obviously, your speaking voice is a rich baritone. Mm-hmm. So what's going on there?
1: When you sing in your chest voice, which like I'm speaking right now, you're mm-hmm. using the full vibrancy of your full chords.
0: Right.
1: I'm using a very thin, small ones in the middle, and that makes that higher pitch, which some pop singers use it for an effect, but I mm-hmm. use it all the time.
0: Is it the same essential mechanism in terms of the male falsetto sound?
1: Yes, it is. But it's also I have to incorporate the chest voice as well with that. So I always have to keep the baritone range in order to give it some heft in the lower parts of the voice.
0: It's interesting the way that it's all sort of interconnected and it's not just mm-hmm. like that one sound.
1: Yeah.
0: I actually, for some years, taught at the St. Thomas Boys Choir yeah. School. And I remember we had a star soprano, and one day after summer vacation, first day of school, he comes in and I'm like, hey, how's it going? He goes, pretty good, you know? And it's like, oh, something happened over the summer. How did you navigate that as your voice started to change?
1: It changed early for me. I luckily didn't have that kind of experience, but I definitely know some people at the children's chorus, they do whatever they can to keep it sounding high or like, uh-huh. no, it's not changing. I promise it's not changing. I mean, it's tragic when it does happen, especially when someone is so successful as a child.
0: You grew up in it, like
1: yeah, I'm very
0: in
1: lucky
0: the
1: too.
0: World of opera on the highest stage. I can tell how meaningful it is to you. Is there a piece of music that made a big impact on you as you were growing up as a singer?
1: I got to see Rodolinda at the Met, which is by Handel. Mm-hmm. The leading Primo Uomo, Jessen Davis, sang Dove Sei, and he sings the first note, Where Are You? Because he's calling out to his beloved who can't hear him. She's not there. She thinks he's dead. He does the most dramatic crescendo diminuendo. Mm-hmm. I was in the very back of the hall, but it just rang and it filled my head, and then it went so quiet. It was just like, oh my God.
0: And then you were like, I need to be able to yeah. make that sound.
1: After I watched Rodolinda, I learned that these roles were actually sung by the castrati, mm-hmm. which is a voice type in the early and late Baroque period. And sadly, these boys were castrated at a young age to preserve their high voices.
0: Right.
1: It's a traumatic, traumatic story. And mm-hmm. I never realized how much those stories could be translated into my art as well.
0: Right, right.
1: Because now I don't try to sing these pieces just as a countertenor. You have to think of them like how they were originally sung. I think there's always this pain that exists. And I think that's how I see art as well. Yeah. I think art exists because it heals people. It heals wounds. It's that glue that puts everything back together, that keeps us sane. And I try and touch on that pain of those castrati in order to make it even more compelling.
0: Yeah. Thank you for sharing that. I have to say, as much fun as it's been talking, I also kind of want to make some more music. Can we do another song?
1: Of course.
0: What have you got for us?
1: I have Acloris by Renato Hahn.
0: Beautiful. It's one of my all-time favorites. Let's take it from the top.
1: All right.

0: That was Renaldo Hahn's A Chloris, performed by 17-year-old countertenor Casey Schopflocker with me, Peter Dugan, on the piano. Casey, it was gorgeous. I loved playing that with you.
1: Yeah, it was awesome.
0: It's just been a treat to chat, and I really am excited to see what you do. I think you have everything going for you. You're a true artist through and through. Best of luck to you.
1: Thank you for having me.
0: That was 17-year-old countertenor Casey Schopflocker from New York City. Next up, we meet one of our Jack Kent Cooke young artists, a 17-year-old Irish-American violist named Liam Myers. He'll perform the prelude from Johann Sebastian Bach's Cello Suite No. 2 in D minor.

0: I'm joined now by Liam Myers, the 17-year-old violist who just performed that achingly beautiful prelude from Bach's Cello Suite number 2 in D minor. Liam, welcome to the show, and thank you for sharing such beautiful music.
1: Thank you so much, Peter. It's an honor to be here.
0: I love how sensitive you are to the harmony in that piece and the way that you allow the leading tones to affect your color. It's just such a sensitive approach. Bravo.
1: Thank you so much. That's something I try to aspire to. I have to give credit to my teacher, Miss Carol Rodland. That's one of her core principles, that Bach should be studied in relation to his harmonies.
0: Well, Liam, tell me a little bit about your background and how you first got into music.
1: Yeah, I am Irish American. My dad is American. My mom is completely Irish, born in Tipperary, Ireland. And she was a prolific musician. I mean, she toured the world in her younger days with a quartet. And so she was, you know, very heavily involved in classical music, and she believed that passing on classical music and music to her children was something as necessary as passing on one's language. So I studied at the Kaufman Music Center on violin from about the age of 4 or 5 for almost 10 years, and then my teacher saw that my hands were pretty big, and he was like, you know what, why don't you try viola and give it a whirl? So I first tried in my freshman year of high school, and yeah, I just came to love it.
0: I want to get this full picture of your musical family, because I know that this also ties into your Irish heritage.
1: Yeah, on my mom's side, my grandma and her no less than 8 or 9 siblings were all prolific traditional Irish musicians. They are quite famous in the Seanós tradition, which is a style of traditional Irish music, and that just involves a solo voice unaccompanied. And my great-uncle, my grandma's brother, was Seamus Begley, one of the most famous accordion players and Irish musicians.
0: Whoa.
1: So, yes.
0: Yeah, I know that name.
1: Yeah, so I was very privileged to spend, you know, half of my summers in Ireland, in the rural West Kerry Gaeltacht, from which my family originated, on the Dingle Peninsula in the west of the country.
0: That I have some heritage that traces to the Dingle Peninsula.
1: Yeah, it's such
0: That's
1: a
0: crazy
1: part of the country.
0: So paint the picture. How was the musical experience there contrasted by what you were getting in New York City as a training classical musician?
1: Really, only one location stands out as being the most formative, which was the so-called shebeen or cowshed. My grandma's house, so much of my youth was spent, you know, in circles and sessions in this cowshed attached to the house. And neighbors from all over the Gaeltacht would come and they would play their tunes. And Seamus would be there, my great uncle. And yeah, there was just some fantastic music.

0: music making there. So funnily enough, in this shivi in the cowshed, I would often come from, you know, this Lucy Moses school in New York, and I'd come with my Vinyasky concerto.
1: Right.
0: And I would be definitely a bit of an odd one out. But I also just learned the necessity and just the demand for music.
1: Well, as it happens, I also grew up playing traditional Irish music sessions with my family. Now, I don't necessarily have the pedigree that you have, but my dad always loved traditional Irish music. I grew up listening to it, and my brothers and I, at least once a year, we'd all get together and play tunes. So I was thinking maybe I could join you for a tune. What do you say?
0: Sounds great.
1: So what should we play?
0: O Carlin's Draft.
1: Great. Let's do it.

0: Oh, man, I love the way you play that traditional music on the viola.
1: Thank you so much.
0: It was definitely a treat to get to play that with you.
1: Likewise.
0: Your virtuosity in the classical realm, in the traditional realm, it's amazing.
1: Thank you so much, Peter. It's been such a great experience.
0: 17-year-old violist and Jack Kent Cooke young artist Liam Myers, a dual citizen of Ireland and New York City. Peter Dugan here, and I just want to say thank you to Gerald and Susan Slavitt. Their support makes it possible for you and me to meet outstanding young musicians together each and every week. 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
0: And that's going to do it for this episode. 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I'm Peter Dugan. 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
1: Welcome back to From the Top, where outstanding young musicians come to play. Sitting beside me now, 11-year-old pianist Bella Lay, originally from Macau, now studying at Manus School of Music in New York City, and this is Bella's very first interview in English. But first, she'll perform two of Chopin's Opus 10 etudes, number 4 and number 5.

0: That was 11-year-old pianist Bella Lay performing Chopin's Etudes Opus 10, number 4 and number 5. Let's meet the young artist behind that performance. Bella, that was truly amazing.
1: Thank you.
0: And you know, it's not only impressive that you play all of the notes, but you are bringing out so many interesting notes in the inner voices, what your thumbs are doing, bringing out those really special notes. Is that something you think about when you play those pieces?
1: Sure, but sometimes I think about my left hand trying to play, like, not too loud, because the important thing is on the right hand, and
0: Yeah, you have to balance the two hands. Do you have a favorite among those, number 4, number 5?
1: I like the fourth one was really, I don't know, I like fast stuff.
0: Yeah.
1: And the fifth one was beautiful.
0: So the fourth one, that's called the torrent.
1: Torrent.
0: Torrent, okay. Like rainstorm. Do you have that image when you play that piece?
1: Yeah, it just sounds like that when I play the beginning of it.
0: And what makes the fifth one special?
1: The right hand was all on the black key.
0: All on the black keys.
1: Yeah.
0: Could you play a little bit just the right hand of the black keys? Yeah, it's beautiful. And that's all on the black keys. And of course, that's difficult and the notes are moving really fast. But you say the left hand is what's most special or important. Now, can you play just the left hand? Yeah, we get the harmony, some little snippets of melody there. If you could imagine that Chopin was right here next to us,
1: and
0: he had his own microphone, what would you ask him?
1: I would ask him how did he wrote this beautiful pieces, lots of them.
0: Well, I'm curious to learn a little bit more about you, Bella. Where did you grow up?
1: I grew up in China, and I came to U.S. 3 times, and this is the 3rd time. And the first time, I came with my mother for, like, 2 months, and the second time with my father, like, 4 months, I think. And this time with F1 visa, I studied here to be a student and living with my piano teacher in Astoria.
0: In Astoria, Queens.
1: Yeah.
0: How long ago did you move here to study?
1: I think this is my 6th month here.
0: Only 6 months. How many interviews have you done in English since moving? Is this your first one?
1: Yes.
0: You speak English so beautifully.
1: Thanks.
0: What has the move been like for you so far here in New York?
1: There's a lot of musician, you know, musician here.
0: Yeah.
1: And a lot of good teacher and, you know, good piano.
0: And what's been the biggest challenge?
1: Play the piano very well. Yeah.
0: Do you think you always liked it?
1: Sure, because I play for now, it's like 6 years I play it, so I'm sure I like it. But do you like practice?
0: Ah.
1: I mean, sometimes yes, but sometimes a little bit no.
0: That's a very good, honest answer. What piece makes you the happiest to play it?
1: I think it should be the 24 of the Etude, because I learned it all, and I just feel really good when I was playing it.
0: You said you learned all 24 Chopin Etudes?
1: Mm-hmm.
0: Okay, let's try to let that sink in for our listeners, because that is a Mount Everest kind of accomplishment for a pianist. These are some of the most difficult works ever. And you're 11. When did you start studying these Etudes?
1: Maybe 10 years old or 9 years old, something like that. The first piece that I was learned is Opus 25, number 1.
0: Oh, yeah.
1: Yeah, that one.
0: Do you have that in your fingers? Play a little bit of that.

0: desert.
1: Just beautiful.
0: Yeah.
1: And what's been the most challenging of all the etudes, do you think?
0: I don't have the one that's most difficult, but the third.
1: Oh, I had a feeling you might say the thirds. I find Opus 10 number 1 to be so difficult, too.
0: I think that's fine.
1: Oh, come on. Bella, that's fine? Okay.
0: Yeah.
1: Bella, you played so beautifully today.
0: Thanks.
1: Great job. I hope to hear you perform again soon.
0: Thank you.
1: 11-year-old pianist Bella Lay, originally from Macau, living and studying in New York City. And now for something completely different. Four fabulous violists band together for an all-powerful string quartet, and they call themselves West Viola Power.
2: I'm Andy. I'm an 11th grader. I go to Plano West. I play the viola.
3: I'm Ryan. I'm a junior at Plano West, and I play the viola.
4: I'm Eric. I play the viola, and I'm a 12th grader at Plano West.
5: I'm also a senior, and I also play the viola.
6: And we are West Viola Power.
5: We're viola influencers. Our mission is to spread the beauty of the viola to the world. So the history of the viola, as I understand it, that physically sits in between the violins and the cellos. It also has this kind of medium tone in terms of frequency. So I think the power is to bridge that gap between the highs and the lows.
4: It's the rope or the string that ties everything together.
5: Playing the viola, you might not feel recognized because you're in the middle of the orchestra and maybe the band can't hear you.
4: You have to accompany others. Of course, you get the melody sometimes, but there's this idea of supporting the orchestra, but sometimes maybe at the expense of your own voice.
7: If you really think about it, no one knows very good violists or goes out of their way to go to viola concerto concerts or something, right?
5: I've yet to hear anyone say, wow, that's a violist. If you just kind of talk to other musicians outside of orchestra, maybe they don't even know what a viola is, or they might pronounce it wrong, like viola or something like that.
3: Getting teased, we don't actually take offense to it.
4: There's thousands and probably millions of viola jokes out there.
5: The best joke I've heard is the one about firewood. It's better used as firewood, which is absurd.
4: What separates the first violins from the barbarians? The second violins. Yeah, even though the joke is not actually about the violas, the joke is about the violas.
3: I think after hearing all these jokes, somehow us as violas might have gotten immune.
4: Sometimes you need to embrace it. Embrace the hatred. Life is not perfect. Just the same way our lives are imperfect, the viola is an imperfect instrument. It's always been an awkward shape size. The power of the viola is not just in the instrument, but the people that play it. Violas are a lot more easygoing. We bond a lot more easily with each other because we're not really fighting with each other as much. The viola is so special because I think it's the closest to the human singing voice. People need to hear the C string of the viola to really understand it. C string sound is very sorrowful and bright at the same time.
5: The viola is tragic. It's so tragic, man. It's such a hero.
4: It's like the unrecognized hero of the orchestra.
3: Just thousands and thousands of violins everywhere, cellos. It's all so competitive. There's not as many violas, and I feel like it gives opportunities for people to really shine.
5: When you think of the word quartet, you never think of four violas. Already, that's pretty interesting.
3: Yeah. We would like to say we're one of the few first ones.
4: We're all playing the same range.
5: When you have four instruments that are exactly the same, you need to play around with tone.
4: What makes a viola quartet unique is it, for me, represents a complete rejection of traditional orchestral rules. You have more liberty, I think, in a viola quartet than a normal orchestra.
3: The piece you're about to hear is Volcanic Ash by Chris Evan Haas.
5: It's like the most epic viola song ever. You'll start dancing when you listen to it. I hope you start dancing. Get up out of your seat, you know?

That was Volcanic Ash by Chris Evan Haas, performed by West Viola Power, Andy Lee, Dai Nakagawa, Eric Wang, and Ryan Lai, all teenagers from Plano, Texas. And that's our show for today. A huge thanks to all of the young musicians we heard, and to you, our listeners, for joining us. To close our show, here's a flashback finale from 2017. Countertenor Benjamin Wenzelberg joined by guitarist Kang Min Shin. They were just 16 and 17 years old at the time. This is La Tartara by Federico Garcia Lorca. I'm pianist Peter Dugan. Join me next week, and we'll take it from the top.

Thank you to Beth Scott, Ben Miller, Janice Brown, Henry Soltz, Brett Mayer, and Betsy Becker at Power Station at Berkeley, NYC. We'd also like to thank Bruce Falconer and Sang Su at Cake Mix Recording Studio in Dallas. 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

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I'm Miles Bloomfield with local announcements, classified Susitna Writer's Voice, and Denali Echoes. The temperature outside the KTNA studio is 61.0 degrees Fahrenheit under partly sunny skies. The sun rose this morning, the 28th of June 2026, at 4:09 a.m. and shall set at 11:57 p.m., giving us a day length of 19 hours, 48 minutes, and 0 seconds, and that is a 1 minute and 41 second loss since yesterday. The National Weather Service forecast for the Susitna Valley was updated today at 5:06 p.m. It is the primary forecast for Talkeetna and Trapper Creek. Additional information included for Petersville, Willow, Chulitna, Broadpass, and Squitna. Tonight, scattered rain showers, lows around 50, south winds to 10 miles per hour. Petersville, Chulitna, and Broadpass, numerous rain showers. Monday, scattered rain showers, highs around 60, south winds to 10 miles per hour. Chulitna and Broadpass, rain. Petersville, rain likely. Squitna, numerous rain showers. Monday night, chance of rain showers. Lows in the mid-40s, light winds. Petersville, Chulitna, Broadpass and Squitna, rain showers likely. Willow, chance of rain. Tuesday, chance of rain, highs in the mid-60s, light winds. Chulitna, chance of rain showers. Broadpass, rain likely, highs in the mid-50s. Tuesday night, partly cloudy, lows in the mid-40s, light winds. And for the extended forecast for Talkeetna, Wednesday, mostly sunny, highs around 70. Wednesday night through Thursday night, mostly cloudy, lows in the mid-40s, highs around 70. Friday, mostly cloudy, highs in the mid-60s. Friday night, chance of rain showers, lows in the mid-40s. Independence Day, mostly cloudy, highs around 70. Saturday night, chance of rain showers, lows in the mid-40s. Sunday, chance of rain showers, highs around 70. That was the weather forecast, and the announcements shall be next.

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1: 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Joe Paskvan is a lifelong Alaskan and retired attorney. 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The next Susetna Writer's Voice is from our archives. The episode aired last summer and features Lisa Roderick discussing her new book, A Place Among Giants. The piece includes an interview with Lisa, followed by her reading two excerpts. Susetna Writer's Voice airs Sunday following the 6 p.m. announcements and Monday at 12:30 p.m. after the midday news. Outdoor Explorer is on summer break in its place this week. We are airing an episode of Hometown Alaska. The guest on this episode is fisheries biologist Tim Sands from the Alaska Department of Fish and Game. He gives a behind-the-scenes look at his role in the new PBS documentary series Shared Planet. Shared Planet is a new four-part global series now streaming on PBS that explores inspiring stories of humans and wildlife thriving together. Discussion in the show includes what makes the Bristol Bay fishery so uniquely successful, while others struggle, and why the future of sustainable fishing here matters not just to Alaska, but to the world. Tune in to KTNA Sunday from 7 p.m. For this episode of Hometown Alaska. The Talkeetna Recycling Committee is meeting on Monday, June 29th at 4:30 p.m. via Zoom. For more information, the agenda or the Zoom link, contact CC Schodenberger at 907-355-8324. All who are interested in recycling are welcome to attend. Professional teaching artist Denise Lakrovno is offering art workshops this summer at the Sheldon Community Arts Hangar. The second workshop is improvisational painting and music, making the invisible visible. Participants will learn to listen to, identify, and express live music using watercolors and colored pencils. They will strive to capture the essence of the music as we work with the Talkeetna Jazz Orchestra during dress rehearsal and their concert performance. A two-day workshop, July 1st, 4:30 p.m. to 7:30 p.m., and July 2nd, 6 p.m. to 9 p.m. More information and registration for all the workshops is available at denaliartscouncil.org. The Willow Area Community Organization's WACO monthly meetings are held at 7 p.m. on the first Wednesday of every month at the Willow Community Center. The next meeting is July 1st. More information, including the agenda is available at wacoak.org. Denali Arts Council presents a jazz performance featuring Maestro Rocco John Lacrovno and local jazz workshop participants on Tuesday, July 2nd at the Sheldon Community Arts Hangar. Rocco is a composer, musician, teaching artist, and plays alto and soprano saxophones and piano. Doors at 6:30 p.m. and music at 7 p.m. Tickets are available at denaliartscouncil.org. 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Alright, that is all we have for announcements today. And it does appear that there are, in fact, no current classifieds listed at this current moment. So we shall have a brief music break and then be back with this week's Susitna Writer's Voice.

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1: 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The episode aired last summer and features Lisa Roderick discussing her new book, A Place Among Giants. The piece includes an interview with Lisa, followed by her reading two excerpts. And this episode of Susitna Writer's Voice shall be playing this very moment.
2: Welcome to Susitna Writer's Voice, area writers reading their work.
3: This is Christy C. I'm here with Lisa Roderick, and we are talking about her book, A Place Among Giants. Lisa, is this your first book?
4: Yes, and last.
3: Did you do any writing before you wrote this book?
4: Not really. I thought about taking some creative writing classes, but I just kind of went for it, and I did a lot of journaling when I was up there at base camp, and with the help of my husband, Mark Westman, we came up with actually a pretty long book. It's over 400 pages, but I'm pretty happy with the way it turned out.
3: Yeah, I think it turned out great. I really enjoyed it.
4: Oh, thank you.
3: I found it very engaging. And I was wondering how you remembered so many details, so you did keep a journal.
4: Yep, we kept a journal. And actually, the Park Service has an end-of-the-year summary. And so when I couldn't remember dates or names or, you know, any kind of detail, I could go back to that. They have pretty pretty good summaries at the end of every season. So that helped fill in some gaps for sure.
3: Right.
4: Yeah. And then some, you know, when you're writing dialogue, it's not going to be 100% accurate. You just, you know, it's the way you remember it.
3: Mm-hmm.
4: And yeah, and I think that's fine.
3: Mm-hmm. Yeah, absolutely. So what does a base camp manager do? That's mostly your book's about your time spent as base camp manager.
4: Right, yeah. Well, the book actually just started off, I was just wanting to write about the base camp managers, and then it ended up kind of turning into this memoir. But I wanted to write, because it's the only job like it in the world. No one else is doing this kind of work. But so I wanted just to write about the three base camp managers that were up there for long periods of time. But the base camp manager basically is hired by the air services, and so our main focus is to let them know what the weather's doing, so that way they don't have to fly their planes all the way in, realize there's clouds over base camp, and have to turn around. I'm just going to give them updates throughout the day, and you know, mountain weather's changing pretty quick, so I'm always taking a look at the weather, trying to gauge what it's going to do, try to figure out what the trend is for the day. Is it getting better or worse? And I'm just relaying that information to the air taxis and the pilots. And then I have an aircraft radio. I can talk to the pilots direct as they're coming in and give them ground conditions, let them know what the winds are doing, how much new snow we got on the glaciers, anything that, you know, they might need to know. And then we're kind of in charge of the camp. So as the planes come in, we help them unload. We have outbound climbers going back to Talkeetna, so we load them up and just kind of keep things moving. And then we have to maintain the glacier runway. So if we get over 6 inches of snow, then I go out there and pack the runway with snowshoes, and that way they have less drag on the skis and they can take out full loads. So, yeah, and then, you know, it's just up there with the Park Service. I help them out whenever I can. And, just keep the traffic flowing up there.
3: Yeah, it seems like you also got woken up in the middle of the night or mm-hmm. whenever for emergencies and helped,
4: yep.
3: like, coordinate rescues.
4: Yep. I always kept my radio on, so if the Park Service missed a call, then, you know, sometimes I would catch calls of people in trouble, and then I'd run and go get the Park Service and let them know. And so I would just assist whenever I could, whether it was carrying, you know, litters to the helicopters coming in and landing when people get hurt on the mountain, to, you know, anything I can do to help out.
3: It's a lot of responsibility.
4: Yeah, it was.
3: So no other mountain ranges that are popular have a base camp manager?
4: Well, there's base camp managers like on Everest. They work for, the different guided groups, but there's no one working with aviation like that, with planes coming up and landing and, kind of running a small airport on a glacier. So it's really, the only job like it. I haven't met anybody else that did anything quite like it.
3: Yeah, and how long did you do that?
4: I did it for about 22 seasons, and then I'm still involved. I still go up there and cover for a couple of days here and there, but I'm not doing it full-time anymore.
3: So. Is it nice to go back just in a limited capacity?
4: Oh, yeah. I feel like a prima donna. I can just go in there. Camp's already set up. And then I just go spend a night or two and then and just cover. And so it's pretty nice.
3: Yeah, it's more like a little bit of a vacation as opposed to like a stressful job.
4: Exactly.
3: Yeah, so there's a lot of tragedies in the book. You know, I could tell you wrestled with the tragedies that happened, but the love for climbing.
4: Yep, the love for climbing, and then, of course, aviation. There's a couple of tragic things that happened with the airplanes coming and going. But, writing about it all, you know, was definitely kind of a release when I was writing it. But now when I go back and read some chapters, boy, I get it kind of triggers me. There's definitely some PTSD there that I have to work out. But, definitely a lot of things happened up there, lots of tragedies, unfortunately.
3: Yeah, but I think you did try to explain to readers or have it come across why people still do this, even though it's dangerous.
4: Yep. Yeah, I mean, it's exciting being up on the mountain and climbing and putting, you know, your body through all that. And it's, you know, there's a lot of mental stuff too, keeping your body moving. And it's just really exciting. But unfortunately, there's definitely risk. But you do everything you can to mitigate risk. I mean, I'm always roped up and, you know, not going to climb in storms. And you just have to have some common sense. And, you know, you can have a long, successful career in mountain climbing. My husband's still going, you know, all these years. Staying safe and, knock on wood, just continuing to stay safe up there. But there's, definitely some risk involved, just like anything. But
3: yeah, the people who do it just have such an extreme passion for it.
4: That's for sure.
3: Yeah.
4: I never had that, like, extreme passion for it. I liked to do it. I liked being with Mark and climbing, but it wasn't a big driver like a lot of climbers that you see up there. So I could definitely walk away from it.
3: Well, congratulations on the success for your book.
4: Thank you. Yeah.
3: And thank you for coming in.
4: Thanks for having me. Okay, I'm going to read a couple of passages about some pretty profound things that happened to me up there. One was the Don Bowers crash. He had three climbing rangers aboard. And actually, there was just the 25th anniversary of that on June 19th. And then also about the Glitter Girls who disappeared on Mount Foraker. Base camp is bathed in golden light as Annie arrives from Talkeetna the following morning. Not a cloud in sight, only the mountains towering in every direction. Overhead, above the brilliant black and white and buffed landscape of ice and stone, a piercing indigo sky hangs in stark contrast, like a tropical ocean canopy. Annie steps down from the plane and gives me a big-hearted embrace, tears welling up in her eyes. We help some climbers get loaded up on the outbound aircraft, and then we take refuge from the sun in the weather port. We have about an hour before my plane back to Talkeetna arrives, and we spent it telling stories about Don and Kale and trying to process our grief. At last, the aircraft Radio crackles to life. 4-6 echo, final for base camp. That's your ride, Lulu, Annie says, almost in a whisper. Time to go home. Mark embraces me on the glacier. Joe bows his head and then stares towards Denali. I squirm into the Cessna, joined by Mike and Dave. It's comforting to be sitting amongst trusted friends. As I glance through the window once more, Mark and Joe wave back. They look fit and confident, their hands on their hips and feet planted in the snow. My worries for them soften as I draw faith in the strength of their partnership. The sun accentuates the elegant line of the Cassine Ridge as my plane lifts and passes high above the main fork of the Kehiltna Glacier. I take a look back towards base camp. The tiny bands of dots grow smaller by the second, receding deeper into the folds of the vastness of the Arctic landscape, and then it's gone. A month earlier, snow had covered the mountains down to the lowlands, but the warmth and endless daylight of the Alaskan June has transformed the glacier into barren sheets of gray ice, studded with aquamarine meltwater pools. Enormous piles of rock and dirt and snow lay at the foot of the gullies. As we drop into the foothills, green flashes across every exposed slope, an explosion of color after weeks in a world of black and white. Farther down, water is everywhere, wild rivers and creeks flowing, lakes of all sizes dotting the plains and stretching for almost 100 miles to Cook Inlet and the Pacific Ocean. The plane glides high above the treetops and sits down upon the tarmac in the Talkeetna Airport. I step out into the summer air, into the fragrance of the earth, flowers, and cotton seeds. It smells like life. For four days, I relax at home with Cessna the cat, spending much of my time on the porch of my quiet cabin in the forest. I am bound by no schedule. Sun filters through the trees, casting shadows across our deck. Poplar leaves quake and twist in the wind. A loon calls from the lake. Cessna rolls onto her back in the sun and looks at me with pure and present love. The boys are back. The aircraft taxis up, and I can see Mark and Joe's broad smiles through the window of the airplane. It's 72 degrees. Cottonwood and birch trees sway in the warm breeze, and white feathery blossoms float through the air. Mark and Joe jump from the airplane and touch pavement for the first time in over 40 days. Fresh off a successful ascent of the Cassine Ridge, they fall to their knees and kiss the ground in a theatrical display of gratitude, and then they rise and rush forward to greet me. The evening finds Mark, Joe, and I standing at the banks of the rolling Susitna River. The sun drops in its long elliptical summer arc behind Mount Hunter. The endless twilight belays the lateness of the hour. I'm reminded of how life in Alaska is so often a process of striving towards the light. A climber at base camp asked me if I was the new Annie. Only now does the answer come freely. Doubt and uncertainty have been replaced by a determined urgency to protect the people that I care about and do what's ever possible to ensure that what happened on June 19th never happens again. As I reflect at the arc of my life, never had I had such certainty. I was meant for this. I gaze towards the shimmering peaks and back to the restless waters that have journeyed so far from their heights, spellbound by the powers of these mountains. I can see my calling amid the ice and stone, among the pilots, rangers, and climbers, the human spirit that infuses an everlasting radiance into the world where I live. I am all in. And then here is the passage about the glitter girls. The summer solstice arrives. Just a few short weeks remain of this now hollow season. I find myself consumed with thoughts of what might have happened to the girls. Death by itself is hard enough to process, but there's a scarce possibility for meaningful closure when people simply vanish. That the girls remain on the mountain somehow leaves a door open. To what, I can't say, but it's less like they're dead and more like they've just moved on without us. It's easy to speculate on what went wrong. but we'll probably never know. And I'm not sure that I want to know. I prefer to imagine them climbing upward forever, straight into the sun. The well-known climber and author Gregory Crouch once wrote of risk, "Mountains are not worth dying for, but they are worth risking dying for." Crouch very accurately summarized a cruel paradox. Climbing mountains involves making choices that carry both immeasurable rewards and intolerable consequences. Mark and his friends, and I by proxy, are caught up in the middle of this paradox and swept into something intense. I fear that risks are cumulative, and that we're hurling through space on an unstoppable train, our destination either a state of enlightenment or a tragedy of unimaginable proportions. Through the final days of the season, I catch myself gazing towards the glacier, towards Mount Foraker, half expecting to see the girls walking into camp, puzzled, amused, or annoyed at our concern. Sometimes it's almost like a mirage, and I imagine that, just maybe, I see two approaching figures emerging from the iridescent waves of warm, reflected afternoon sunlight rising from the glacier's surface. It's just a trick of the light, of course. A sparkling snow crystals suspended airborne, the spectrum of colors shimmering across the glacier, and Mount Foraker forever glittering in

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Had lunch with the boy today on his way to an adventure. Weather and logistics permitting, he will be back here on Sunday and go home on Tuesday. Love and miss ya, your HBSP." All right, that is all for Denali Echoes today. Up next is the supporter page, KTNA. We are supported by members such as Katie Reiter and Todd Marder and Sean O'Hare. We are also supported by businesses and non-profits such as Alaska Resource Group. KTNA is also sustained by Cassie and Jamie Western Edge and Alice and Gunnar Knapp. And we are powered by volunteers such as myself. All right, up next is the supporter, or even the birthday calendar. Upon this day, the 28th of June, it is Alia Lopper and Jim Okonek's birthday. We would like to wish them a very happy birthday from all the team here at KTNA 88.9 FM. And of course, I am Miles Bloomfield. This has been the KTNA Sunday Evening Announcements. Coming up next, in just under 10 seconds' time, it shall be Home to Roost. I hope you all have a very lovely rest of your Sunday evening, and good night.

0: Welcome to Home to Roost, a weekly radio show and podcast about how changes in federal policies are landing in Alaska. I'm Rachel Levitt.
1: And I'm John Robertson. On this week's show, we're going to be doing things a little differently. We'll have our usual three segments, headlines, plain reading, and who said it, but each will be contextualized in the period of U.S. history just before and after the Civil War.
0: Ah, that should be interesting, John. What document will we be reading as part of plain reading this week?
1: We're going to be reading from the 14th Amendment, one of the Reconstruction Amendments.
0: Ah, okay, very good. Well, would you like to get us started with headlines this week?
1: Sure. So my headline comes from the National Era, which was a weekly newspaper in Washington, D.C., and the date's March 12th, 1857. And it reads, "Three opinions in the Dred Scott case were read in the Supreme Court Friday, March 6th. And then the article goes on to then say, "Those who hitherto reposed their trust in the impartiality of the court and its supposed exemption from political bias will feel their confidence rudely shaken."
0: Wow, that is an interesting headline. I mean, I think most people remember the Dred Scott decision. They learned about it in high school, most folks. But maybe you should remind everyone about what was going on in that case, what happened, what brought the case to the court.
1: Yeah, I mean, sure. Having been taught and remembering are two different things. So some background. So Dred Scott was an enslaved man who had been transported by his master from the slave state of Missouri to the free state of Illinois. And then they went to the territory of Wisconsin. Upon returning to Missouri, Dred Scott eventually sued and said, "Look, I was in Wisconsin and in Illinois, I was a free man. Slavery is illegal in Illinois. And once I'm free, I can't be re-enslaved. So here I am in Missouri, but I'm actually a free man, and my conditions of enslavement are illegal." And Mr. Scott actually won in the very first court he went to, which was a lower-level state court in Missouri. But eventually, his then-master appealed, and things went all the way to the Supreme Court. And the majority in the court, in a

0: 7-2 ruling held that Black Americans could not be citizens of the United States, regardless of whether they were enslaved or free. And Chief Justice Roger Taney, who wrote the majority opinion, he actually even went so far as to say in his opinion that Black people, and I quote, had no rights which the white man was bound to respect. And thus, Dred Scott, being a Black man, had no rights whatsoever that had to be respected, and therefore Dred Scott had no right to even bring a case to court.
1: That was a really remarkable decision, both in the breadth of the decision, because in addition to those rulings, the court went further and said that Congress did not have the authority to prohibit slavery in the territories or in the states, right? And it misstated the historical record regarding the treatment of Black people in the United States.
0: Yeah, this is an interesting thing, because the question right before the court was, well, what's up with Dred Scott? But the majority went so far as to say, oh, and this implicates all kinds of things that actually we haven't been asked about, and yet one of which was the constitutionality of the so-called Missouri Compromise. And so, yes, court ruled that Congress had no power to ban slavery in federal territories, and that Congress had no power to ban slavery in any state. So, yes, and you rightly point out that Judge Taney and the majority really did misread American history, which was pointed out in a dissent by Benjamin Curtis, one of the two dissenting justices. And Curtis pointed out that at the time of the ratification of the Constitution, right, Taney's saying that Black Americans are not part of we the people. You know, the Constitution starts out as we the people. And he's saying, yep, Black people are not part of we the people.
1: And he says that they were never considered part
0: of
1: we.
0: Never considered that. But as Curtis points out in his dissent, at the time of the ratification of the Constitution, New Hampshire, New York, New Jersey, even North Carolina at the time permitted free Blacks who met certain property qualifications could vote. Curtis even went even further, and I think even in a more interesting way. He looked at the Articles of Confederation and the debates about the Articles of Confederation, right, which predated the Constitution, and pointed out that in the Articles, basically civil rights and an equality of civil rights was extended under the Articles of Confederation to all inhabitants regardless of race. There were some other considerations, but race was not one of them. And the thing is that when Congress was considering the Articles of Confederation and drafting them and debating them, there was a move by South Carolina to restrict equal rights to whites only, to free white inhabitants only. And that move was rejected 8-2 by the Congress, with three states either divided or not participating.
1: So not only has this decision been roundly criticized for its outcome, but the process by which they reached that decision seems to be in a sham.
0: Well, yeah, I mean, basically, there's two things. One, Taney, who said, oh, I'm going to go back to the original meaning of these terms, right? He botched the job. Like, he actually did not succeed in doing that. He ignored those parts of history which were laid directly before him by at least one of the other justices. That's number one. And number two, pointed out, Taney went in the court, went way beyond the dispute that was immediately in front of them. And so this is considered an example not merely of judicial review, but this is considered a case of judicial supremacy, where the court basically says, we are the arbiter of what the Constitution means on questions that aren't even before us, that we haven't even been asked. And all the parts of the government in the entire nation has to follow our interpretation of the Constitution, even though we don't have a matter right before us in court asking about a specific thing.
1: And, you know, it's interesting because apologists for the Taney Court will say that, oh, well, he was trying to produce something that would be a definitive statement on the question of slavery to unify the country and quell this discord. But in fact, what he did is set up extreme cleavages because it called into question any individual state's ability to maintain themselves as a free state. It made it impossible, I would say, for them to maintain themselves as a free state.
0: Well, reaction against the Taney court, of course, Taney's decision was well received among white, wealthy Southerners. But in the North, in the free states, it was considered a terrible decision. And it's one of the reasons why Abraham Lincoln, then in 1860, won the election. Because at that time, the Republican Party was a party of abolition. And Abraham Lincoln made some very strong statements against the Dred Scott decision.
1: All right. Well, this is very interesting discussion, John. Is there anything else you want to share about this?
0: No, I think we'll move on. I know you have a headline.
1: I do have a headline. And my headline comes from the New York Times, March 2nd, 1877. So fast forwarding by a few decades. Hayes declared winner in disputed presidential election. So I'm sure folks who study American history are aware that the election of Hayes as our president in 1876 was when the election was held, was one of the most disputed elections in American history.
0: Perhaps even the most.
1: The most, yeah, perhaps even the most. And so I think that it is worth recalling some of these facts for our listeners. Mr. Hayes had lost the popular vote to Tilden on election night. And on election night, it also appeared that Hayes had lost the Electoral College vote as well. There were newspapers that even published that Tilden had been the victor. What was interesting is on the night of the election, Tilden had 184 electoral votes, but had fallen one vote short of a majority necessary to be elected. There were 9 electoral votes from Florida, South Carolina, and Louisiana still being decided. Tilden had carried all 3 states, but there were many instances of voter fraud, voter intimidation, ballot box stuffing, things like that. Voters there, black voters, were more likely to support the Republican. And Tilden, of course, was the Democrat. Each of these states had a Republican-controlled board that held power to throw out contested votes. There were also controversies in Oregon. That state had been carried by Mr. Hayes, but the Democratic governor had removed one of 3 Republican electors and replaced him with a Democrat. So it was a lot of chaos in 4 states. Very serious chaos. So fast forward to December 6th, the state electors cast their ballots, both Democrat and Republican electors casting conflicting votes in these 4 contested states. Crazy, right?
0: Oh, yeah. This is crazy.
1: Crazy. So that left Mr. Tilden with 184 votes and Mr. Hayes with 165 and another 20 Electoral College votes contested.
0: Oh, so if you give all 20 to Hayes, he would win by one vote.
1: Right. So where are we going here? So what's really interesting is what happened next. Congress decided that the dispute would be settled by creating a 15-member electoral commission. And the commission was made up of 5 Democratic congressmen, 5 Republican congressmen, and 5 Supreme Court justices. 2 justices that were considered Democrats, 2 that were Republicans, and a 5th chosen by the 4. The original 5th justice was a moderate by the name of David Davis, but before the commission could convene, Democrats elected him to the Illinois State Senate, hoping to influence his vote. But instead, Mr. Davis resigned from the commission, and the commission had to replace him with one of the 4 remaining justices, all of whom were Republicans.
0: Oh, so he showed some integrity and resigned, probably thinking, hey, I got a conflict of interest here. I need to resign off this board. That's interesting, at least for that one person's part.
1: But tell me this, John, is there anything in the Constitution about such an electoral commission to resolve disputes from the coming out of the Electoral College?
0: No, I mean, ultimately, if they're disputes, they're resolved by Congress. So this would all have to be some sort of pre-action that's done. But ultimately, I believe contested presidential elections end up in the House of Representatives.
1: That's right. That's right. And the problems didn't stop. So they have this commission. And in February of 1877, the commission decided in a series of party line votes, shocker, to award all 20 contested electoral votes to Hayes, which would give him the victory. Well, guess what? the Democrats controlled the House, and they conducted filibusters. I guess that was a thing back in the day.
0: In the House, I guess so. Okay.
1: Yeah, to delay the election results from becoming official. Ultimately, the dispute was settled with a deal, a very well-known deal, the Compromise of 1877. Do you remember that?
0: Oh, I do.
1: Yeah, so do you want to share with our listeners the Compromise of 1877 that brought an end to this disputed presidential election?
0: Yeah, so basically the recommendation of this electoral board couldn't get through the House of Representatives, and as a result, what happened was that the Democrats and the Republicans cut a secret deal, and basically what was decided was the Democrats in control of the House would stand down, they would let a vote go forward to approve
1: the electors.
0: The electors and mm-hmm. Hayes's electors, and let Hayes win. However, Hayes had to agree that Reconstruction of the South would come to an end. And the way that this would be done is Hayes would order the federal troops, which were protecting black citizens, that he would order the federal troops back to their barracks, and therefore allow the Democratic Party, which at that time was the party of white supremacy, to basically begin the process of reasserting white-only domination in the South. It took them some years to eventually do it, but.
1: Well, this is the thing that people need to understand, that up until 1877 and this agreement, there had been a great deal of effective work being done by the federal authorities to tamp down the Ku Klux Klan in the South, and the efforts by a lot of Southern Democrats to impose new race-based restrictions and prevent black citizens from exercising their civil rights, getting ahead in business and industry. And so this agreement really ultimately ended Reconstruction and ended so much progress that was being made in the post-Civil War era.
0: Yes. Yes, it did.
1: All right. That is all I have to say about this headline. Anything else you want to add, John?
0: Nope. I think we can go ahead and move on to
1: Who Said It?

0: by John, we are going to have our historical Who Said It today. These are going to be statements that, I think many of which you may be familiar with, but the time span is basically pre-Civil War to, what's my final year here? Oh, well, it spans the time period you talked about at the outset of the show. So we go pre-Civil War all the way to the post-Civil War era. Are you ready?
1: Yes, I am.
0: I'm going to go in chronological order for you, just to make it a little easier.
1: Oh, thank you.
0: Okay, here we go. Statement number one. If there is no struggle, there is no progress. Those who profess to favor freedom and yet deprecate agitation are men who want crops without plowing up the ground. They want rain without thunder and lightning. They want the ocean without the awful roar of its many waters. This struggle may be a moral one, or it may be a physical one, or it may be both moral and physical, but it must be a struggle. Power concedes nothing without a demand. It never did, and it never will. Who said it?
1: Oh, power concedes nothing without a demand. Yes, I know this. Actually, this is the great American orator Frederick Douglass.
0: Yes.
1: Who had been enslaved, but he freed himself by escaping slavery and escaping the South. Yeah, there you go. Frederick Douglass. I don't know when, sometime before the Civil War, but...
0: Yes, so this was a speech that Frederick Douglass gave in New York State on August 3rd, 1857. It was delivered at a function called the West India Emancipation. It's referred to as the West India Emancipation Speech. This is one of his more famous speeches, particularly that phrase that you repeated, power concedes nothing without a demand. It never did, and it never will.
1: And he would have given that speech just a few months after the Dred Scott decision.
0: That's right. That's right. All right, very good. You're starting out very strong. Here we go with number two. We shall lie down pleasantly dreaming that the people of Missouri are on the verge of making their state free, and we shall awake to the reality instead that the Supreme Court has made Illinois a slave state. To meet and overthrow the power of that dynasty is the work now before all those who would prevent that consummation. That is what we have to do. Who said it?
1: I'm going to say that's a speech I know pretty well, actually. That's Abraham Lincoln in his famous House Divided speech.
0: That's right. And he gave that speech on June 16th, 1858. Do you remember the circumstances?
1: Yes, I do, actually. At that time, state legislatures chose U.S. senators at the time, but he was involved with trying to rally Republican support for his election.
0: Right, right. And he is talking about a lot of different things in this speech, but this speech is very important because it's definitely an anti-slavery speech, and he's focusing a lot of his words on the Dred Scott decision and the way in which the court came to that decision. Do you want to talk about that at all?
1: Well, the thing is that, yes, so he actually, well, then also raised this issue in his first inaugural address. But the one is the distinction between judicial review and judicial supremacy that I mentioned earlier. What Lincoln is saying here is that, look, you have this cabal. He doesn't use the word conspiracy, but he basically says that there was a conspiracy over numerous years to put a pro-slavery majority on the court that would go so far as to make it quite possible that you might have the entire country be a slave country. And so he basically said, look, you have these presidential administrations and you have a Senate which have worked together to make sure that very particular ideas became dominant on the Supreme Court, ideas which were, frankly, unconstitutional, and in that this court would then impose what the South and the slave owners could not impose through the political process, that they would impose on the nation through the court.
0: What I thought was particularly interesting for me, because I had maybe forgotten this, is the shenanigans that went on with the decision in the Dred Scott case itself, that the case had been argued, and then we have the ongoing presidential election that led to Buchanan's election as president.
1: Yeah, the election of 1858.
0: A pro-slave president, and when he was running, a pro-slave candidate. and there's a delay in the Dred Scott decision being issued. They ask for re-argument. And so there's this long delay in the issuance of the decision. And in the meantime, there are all of these people who are saying, oh, well, whatever the decision is, we need to abide by it. We need, for good or for ill, we need to abide by it. And then Buchanan gets elected, and then the decision is issued.
1: Yes, and I misspoke. I mean, I should have said the election of 1856, the presidential election of 1856. And yes, the court, so that Buchanan would get in, did hold off on issuing its opinion. It even reheard the case, actually.
0: Yeah, that's what I mentioned.
1: Like you said. Yeah, it reheard the case, delayed the issuing of its opinion in order for Buchanan to then get it. And Buchanan, James Buchanan, although he's from Pennsylvania, was a pro-slavery politician. And he did a lot of things to, frankly, facilitate, at the end of his administration, to facilitate the secession of the slave states.
0: Yeah, he's definitely in competition from one of the worst presidents ever in American history, but he's got some good competition.
1: Yeah, we used to think he was the worst. Now maybe we'll just put him at number two.
0: All right. You're doing really well. I've got your final Who Said It for the week. Are you ready?
1: Yes.
0: Peace and universal prosperity, its sequence, with economy of administration, will lighten the burden of taxation while it constantly reduces the national debt. Let us have peace. Who said it?
1: Oh, let us have peace. That was Ulysses S. Grant when he was running for president. So he ran for president and served two terms. First one starting in, 1869. The election was 1868. And yes, that was his sort of famous statement as he was trying to appeal to, I guess, voters in the old Confederacy.
0: That's right. So this phrase that you restated, let us have peace, comes from Grant's letter accepting the Republican nomination in 1868. And he wrote this on May 29th, 1868. And generally, people interpret that last phrase as a call for national reconciliation after the Civil War and the bitter conflicts regarding Reconstruction. And it's interesting because Grant is remembered, I would say, for two things. One is just really corruption in his administration, a great deal of corruption in his administration.
1: It should be pointed out, he himself was not personally corrupt.
0: Yes.
1: He was a bad judge of character.
0: Yes. But there was a lot of corruption around him, and people do not believe he did enough to stop that, prevent that. But then that he was really a great promoter and protector of civil rights of freed slaves in the South, that he really took that job as president quite seriously, made great use of the military and federal forces to stop the KKK and to protect voting rights for Black Americans.
1: Yes, yes. Despite his statement about let us have peace, he was willing to do what was necessary to preserve equality.
0: Or achieve equality.
1: Yes. At least among men.
0: Right. But I think it's important to think about that. What could have been, right? What could have been.
1: No, even what was actually during the early and mid 1870s.
0: Yeah. All right. Well, very good, John. You did a great job with these historical Who Said It's. Very nice.
1: Yes, well, yeah, I know more about the past than the present, maybe.
0: All right. Well, I think it's time for plain reading.
1: All right. I'm going to consult my handy dandy pocket U.S. Constitution, and I'm going to read Section 1 of the 14th Amendment, which is one of the three Reconstruction Amendments. All persons born or naturalized in the United States and subject to the jurisdiction thereof are citizens of the United States and of the state wherein they reside. No state shall make or enforce any law which shall abridge the privileges or immunities of citizens of the United States, nor shall any state deprive any person of life, liberty, or property without due process of law, nor deny to any person within its jurisdiction the equal protection of the laws.
0: Wow, that is such an important part of our Constitution. Maybe the most important part, maybe apart from the Bill of Rights, the second most important part.
1: People can dispute about what's most important, but it's certainly a very important part of the Constitution. And I guess the question is, well, why was this amendment? It's the 14th Amendment.
0: Mm-hmm.
1: And why was this 14th Amendment necessary?
0: Why was it?
1: Well, because of the Dred Scott decision. Right? The court had ruled in Dred Scott that Black Americans were not to be granted civil rights. They didn't have civil rights under the U.S. Constitution. And that they, in fact, didn't have civil rights at all. And this amendment removes race as any kind of test for who has what rights.
0: Well, so it had to be by amendment to the Constitution to overcome this precedent by the Supreme Court, to be sure. But we also have the problem of the states that were still interested in being able to deny civil rights to Blacks, freed slaves. And so in the absence of such an amendment, the federal government would not have clear power and authority to enforce the civil rights of all citizens of the United States.
1: In order to get this amendment ratified, the Congress, which at the time was firmly in the control of the Republican Party, which again was the party of Lincoln. I mean, Lincoln was assassinated by this
0: mm-hmm.
1: point.
0: Mm-hmm.
1: But it was the party of Lincoln. It was the party of Reconstruction. It was the party of civil rights. It was the party that basically held the Union together through force of arms. And the only reason that this was able to be ratified, and what we would say, you know, this cause of justice to be made real in the world, was because the former Confederate states were put under enormous pressure by the Congress. And they, in fact, were told, look, if you don't ratify this, we're not going to recognize the people that you send to the Congress as members of Congress. And with that much leverage, they were able to get this, to get 3/4 of the states to agree to ratify this amendment, which is the threshold, right? 3/4 of the states.
0: It's interesting because I don't see a path for any amendments to the Constitution today, similar to what had to be done to overcome a horrible Supreme Court decision like Dred Scott. I don't see a path forward, say, to overcome the Trump decision that grants immunity to presidents from prosecution.
1: Yeah, so the Trump v. United States decision, which frankly is, I would say, an example of definitely the Supreme Court not reading the history correctly, right? Just like the Taney Court didn't read the history the right way, the Roberts Court basically decided that, I guess, when we had the Revolution and we did all those things, and despite what the framers said at the ratifying conventions, that
0: we really wanted a king after all.
1: Actually, we really wanted a king. And sure, the framers said that the president would be subject to the laws, but actually, I guess they didn't mean most of the laws. So is there a path forward to undoing that, what the Roberts Court has done? Yeah, I don't know. I don't know if we could get to 3/4 of the states today. I don't know.
0: Well, this has been a really wonderful adventure back in time, John. Thank you so much for this week's show. I want to thank our listeners, of course, as well. And thank the band, the Savage Jim Breen, for our theme music. And, of course, Mike Malevsky, our sound engineer. We couldn't do this without you. Anything to close out, John?
1: No, just thanks for bearing with us this week as we sort of break from our usual pattern and discuss U.S. history.
0: All right. Thanks, everyone. Bye-bye.

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1: Coming up on Hometown Alaska, host Kim Sherry will discuss the importance of the Bristol Bay fishery with biologist Tim Sands, who's featured on the PBS documentary series Shared Planet. He's featured in the fourth episode called Waters. We'll hear about what it takes to maintain this sustainable resource, how regulations are determined, and get an expert suggestion on cooking wild Alaska salmon. And on State of Art, join me, Ammon Swenson, as I learn about an Anchorage theater production heading to New York City this summer. We'll hear about what makes the interactive one-person play, The Crossword Play, or Esmeralda's Gift such a gem in the world of theater, and how a student-teacher relationship continued through mutual respect and admiration beyond their roles as actor and director. That's all coming up next on Hometown Alaska from Alaska Public Media.

0: Today on Hometown Alaska, we'll talk with fisheries biologist Tim Sands from the Alaska Department of Fish and Game in Dillingham and get a behind-the-scenes look at his role in the new PBS documentary series, Shared Planet. Shared Planet is a new four-part global series on PBS that explores inspiring stories of humans and wildlife thriving together. We'll also talk about what makes the Bristol Bay fishery so uniquely successful while others struggle. And we'll explore why the future of sustainable fishing here matters not only to Alaska, but the world. I'm Kim Sherry. So hey, Tim, thank you so much for talking to us today.
1: My pleasure.
0: Let's just start with a little bit about you. Can you tell us a little bit about yourself, where you're from, and how you got started with fish and game?
1: Yeah, so I grew up, my dad was in the Army, and we moved around a lot. I had a best friend in third grade who lived in Alaska and talked up Alaska. And so I graduated high school from Virginia and moved to Alaska to go to school in Fairbanks. And I got to Fairbanks, and I was thinking about forestry, and there weren't a lot of jobs in forestry, but there were a lot of jobs in fishery. So I chose a fisheries major. And then after my second year of college, I think I volunteered with Fish and Game in Homer in 1988 and had a lot of fun, really enjoyed it. And then the next year they had the oil spill, and so they had positions, and so they hired me for basically what I'd been doing the year before, but now they had the money to pay me because of the oil spill. So I started with Fish and Game in 1989 in Homer, counting smolt and doing lake limnology and things like that. Did that for a few years, went off to the Peace Corps, worked in fisheries in the Peace Corps, came back and was a crab observer, and went to grad school and got more seasonal work down in Southeast Alaska. And then I started out here in Bristol Bay in 2000, and I've been out here ever since.
0: Well, you've been all over the state kind of checking out the fisheries world, huh?
1: I kind of have. I'm not up the North Slope as far as work, but yeah, Southeast, Central, and did school in Fairbanks. So I feel like I've at least touched on northern part of Alaska.
0: You've seen a lot of it. Yeah, actually, and when you were and I were talking before, I had mentioned to you that you and I kind of have a little connection. My dad did somewhat the same job as you, but on the king salmon side. From about 1974 to 1990. So I'm kind of familiar with your life because
1: sure.
0: I lived it through my dad out in King Salmon. So what led you to getting out to Dillingham in Bristol Bay?
1: Well, there was a job that was hiring me.
0: Yeah.
1: Really? You know, I kind of failed at grad school and was done there. That was down in Juneau and was working for Fish and Game down there, but this job came open out in Dillingham. My wife had worked out here in Southwest Alaska as a teacher, and she was like, yeah, I'd go out to Dillingham. So they hired me, came out as an FB1, and then bumped up after a year to an FB2, and then my boss left, so the FB3 position was open, and I got that in 2002.
0: And what's your official title out there now?
1: I am the area management biologist for the west side of Bristol Bay. I do the salmon and herring fishery management for commercial fisheries.
0: Okay. And what does your role as that look like on a day-to-day, like during peak season? What do you do?
1: Right. So during the salmon season, I get into the office by 7 or earlier, and the first thing I'm doing is getting the catch reports from the previous day's fishing from all the processors. They usually send it by email nowadays. So I'll get that information and get it entered into our system. At 7:30, I have radio call with the sonar camp. At 7:40, I have the Wood River Tower, then Igushik Tower, and then Togiak Tower, getting all their data from the previous day, getting that entered into our system, and hopefully sending out an email to a distribution list with all the escapement before 8 o'clock so that the phone doesn't ring off the hook with people asking what the escapement was. And get all that and be ready for phone calls at 8 o'clock to answer whatever questions folks have. And also, at the same time, I'm taking all that data and making decisions about what's next.
0: And what could be next?
1: what kind of fishing schedule, more fishing, less fishing. Knock on wood, it's been more fishing for the most part because we've had really strong runs here, but it's not that way every year. And there's certainly been years where we're kind of reining things in versus reining them out.
0: Yeah. How about during the off season? Do you get to enjoy that at all?
1: Yeah, it's much quieter. You know, after September, we still have reports to write. We try and get our season summary out for all of Bristol Bay. There's two other biologists like me, one, your dad's former position. Was he Iggy Gashik or was he Naknak Kwejek?
0: Naknak Kwejek.
1: Naknak Kwejek, okay. So there's Travis that does Naknak Kwejek and Stacy is Iggy Gashik biologist, and we try and get our season summary out to get that information out. Then the research staff is working on getting all the genetics run and done. Well, the genetics lab does that, but get it all assembled so we can do a forecast and get the forecast out in November so processors and fishermen can start planning for the next season. We have fish tickets. We generate somewhere between 60 and 90,000 fish tickets in Bristol Bay a season, and all those have to get processed and checked. And then we have our annual management report that we put out hopefully before the next season it's finished. Some years, there's like this year, we had a Board of Fish meeting, so we had to do all the Board of Fish prep proposal comments. And then other years, it's a little bit quieter. So, yeah, it's good. We're here. You never know when somebody's randomly going to call up and have questions and want to have discussions about what happened or what might happen. And so a lot of it's just being available.
0: Yep. I know that one of my dad's favorite things about his position was while you are super busy in the summer and have no free time, there is a little more free time during the winter, and he really enjoyed getting out there and getting in that hunting and trapping and all the things he doesn't have time for in the summer. So is that something that you like about Dillingham, or is that something you don't do anymore?
1: I do like that. I don't do it as much because my kids are grown up and out of the house. So before, when the kids were here, we would definitely like first week of August was always a really nice time. The mosquitoes were kind of down and the no-see-ums weren't quite out yet. So we could get up there and go camping. The kids really liked it. My parents would come up and camp with us sometimes. Coho salmon were around, so we could maybe catch a few coho. That was really good. And moose hunting was something I did. But again, it's been a few years since I've done it because we just don't need the meat at this point, and I'd rather not kill an animal if I don't need to.
0: Absolutely.
1: So I've done it, checked it off the list.
0: I'm
1: not opposed to going moose hunting again, but right now we're at the stage, my wife and I, we want to do more traveling and stuff outside of Dillingham, because I'm a year or a year and a half away from retirement at this point.
0: You're almost done.
1: I am.
0: So close. Well, then this is a good time to bring up, how did you get involved with this Shared Planet series? How did they contact you? What do you think made them interested in bringing you into this series?
1: Well, I don't think it was me. I think it was Bristol Bay, and it was, they just reached out to the Dillingham side. I don't know if logistically they had other connections here that made it easier. I think they did. They were looking for somebody to boat to be on or something. So I think I remember that they reached out one year, like in March or something, like, hey, we want to come up and do this. And I'm like, okay. And then they were like, oh, wait, we can't get any place to stay or anything else. I'm like, hey, book a year out here.
0: Yeah.
1: So it was delayed for a year in that regard, I think. But there's been several different shows over the years that have done stuff in Bristol Bay, whether it's East Side or West Side. I think the same year that they were filming us here, CBC was filming us here, there was a French program doing something over on the East Side. There's some other. Bristol Bay just has kind of, especially in the natural world, a little cachet that attracts people. I've been on Sarah Palin's Alaska, Tougher in Alaska. There was a German group that came out here years ago that did herring stuff. before that, there was I think a TV from Yugoslavia that came out and filmed stuff. They did National Geographic Explorer did something on the east side one year. So there's been lots of things over the years, and I think it just kind of perpetuates itself.
0: Sure, sure. And when was this filmed, and then how long was the crew around for?
1: So it came out last spring. That was 2020. I think it was, I want to say it was filmed in 2024. It could have been 2023 or 2024, but I think it was 2024.
0: Mm-hmm.
1: And, you know, they were around for a couple weeks, I want to say, but they didn't, you know, because they were doing a bunch of other stuff, right? It wasn't just fishing game. They were,
0: right.
1: I think they, like I said, I think they put somebody on a fisherman's boat. You watched the clip, wasn't Maeva? Weren't they on Maeva's boat?
0: Yep. They kind of go into the story of a fisherman out there in their boat and kind of their experience and how important it is to them.
1: Yeah. So, and then at the end, they flew me over to Iliamna to film it. The last part was all filmed at Iliamna. So they were around for quite a bit, it seemed like, but not, you know, I think only a couple, 3 days where they had stuff for us at once, and then a little bit more later on.
0: Mm-hmm. So you had mentioned how many crews and documentaries have been made about Bristol Bay. So for people who are unfamiliar, can you describe the importance of Bristol Bay to Alaska and to the world?
1: Yeah, so Bristol Bay obviously is a really large wild salmon run, and it's sockeye salmon. It's the biggest sockeye salmon producer in Alaska by far, and really, as far as value goes, the biggest fishery for salmon fishery in the state. A lot of the other areas in the state, Cook Inlet, Southeast, Prince William Sound, Kodiak, they all have hatcheries. So it's not as, I don't know what the word is, but because we're all wild here in Bristol Bay and we're sockeye, it's a big deal. And it is kind of, you know, Alaska salmon management is kind of held up as the gold standard, mm-hmm. for salmon management, at least. Not that there's a whole lot of other places that do salmon management, but yeah, because of our escapement-based salmon management methodology, that's really kind of held up as the way a fishery should be managed.
0: And, I mean, we could say it could be considered one of the most sustainable wild salmon fisheries on the planet, almost, mainly because there's not a lot of salmon elsewhere, right?
1: For sure. And I can't speak to Russia and Japan and what's going on over there. But in my mind, so the first commercial harvest of salmon in Bristol Bay happened in the Nooshiak District in 1884.
0: Oh, wow.
1: Right. So 150 years, darn near, if that doesn't say sustainability, what does?
0: Right, right. So what, I know we talk about escapement, what are the key factors behind the success that's been just keeping it going successfully for so long?
1: Right. So escapement is the fish that escape the fishery, get through the commercial fishing district and into the river where they can spawn. Mm-hmm. Now, they can still be eaten by bears or caught by sport fishermen or something, but they've escaped the commercial fishery, and we have specific goals for each of our rivers based on all this data that we've compiled over the years, because we've started counting salmon with our salmon counting methodology. We use counting towers in the 50s, prior to statehood, actually.
0: Hmm.
1: So we have, you know, 70 plus years of data that when you look at the escapement that we have and the returns, the harvest and the new escapement, we can really judge how many fish we need to put into the river to produce a sustainable run. And that's what makes the system successful, is the adherence to these kind of rigid goals of making sure we get escapement. And that's the number one priority.
0: So how does management of salmon runs differ here compared to struggling fisheries elsewhere? I realize that salmon have a different life cycle than other fish, and so maybe it's easier for us to keep track of them compared to other fisheries. Does that have something to do with it?
1: For sure. Because we can just put up a tower next to the river and watch the salmon swim by and count them, and that's where sockeye are extremely convenient, mm-hmm. because others, like king salmon, might swim in the middle of the river where you can't really just stand in a tower and count them. And one of the big parts of Bristol Bay in particular is the pristine environment. Mm-hmm. Like most all of the watersheds that are contributing to the Bristol Bay salmon fishery are relatively pristine. So that's a big part of it. Versus, you know, think about the lower 48 and all the dams and roads and bridges and culverts and all these other places where flow can be interrupted or toxins can get into the river or whatever have you, that makes those runs harder to keep sustainable.
0: Mm-hmm. So the Shared Planet series really focuses on this, but how do you balance the needs of commercial fishing, subsistence users, and the ecosystem health?
1: Right. We're very fortunate in that we've had really record runs. Actually, like I said, we started fishing 1884. 2022 was the biggest run ever recorded in Bristol Bay for sockeye salmon. So there's the subsistence issue is a little bit, there's the king salmon. I know we're going to talk about king salmon in a little bit here, but king salmon are not doing as well as sockeye salmon. But there's plenty of sockeye salmon around in the priority rankings of things. You know, escapement is number one, subsistence is number two, and then down the chain. But we have so much surplus of sockeye salmon that it's not something that's hard to balance right now.
0: Mm-hmm.
1: And as far as the ecosystem as well, like I said, all the habitat is relatively pristine, and we're putting more salmon up there than what's needed based on our 70 years of escapement data.
0: So balancing it all is not a problem right now.
1: Right. The biggest balancing act now for us here, especially in the Nishigak, is the king salmon versus the sockeye.
0: Hmm.
1: And that is all done through the Board of Fish process where, you know, we present data, all the stakeholders are allowed to have input and present stuff, and the board makes the decision on how to find the right balance.
0: Mm-hmm.
1: And each additional kind of bit of data, they can tweak that balance, I guess.
0: Mm-hmm. So escapement is obviously one of the most important words within this whole structure, but what happens if there's over escapement? Is that damaging at all, or is it just always a good thing?
1: Well, it all depends on your point of view. As far as fishermen are concerned, over-escaping is money out of their pocket.
0: Right, yep.
1: Biologically, it's not... There may be some systems where over-escapement means additional competition for rearing salmon and can have a density-dependent mortality effect.
0: Mm-hmm.
1: We don't see that in many of the... In most of Bristol Bay systems, there might be some. I actually sat in on a talk yesterday, and the presenter was saying that in the Wood River in particular, there was some indication of density dependence, but it wasn't to the point that it caused mortality.
0: Mm-hmm.
1: And they actually made it seem like it could be a good thing and produce bigger runs.
0: Hmm.
1: So it was a very interesting idea that I hadn't really heard before. So there's a lot to learn there. You know, when COVID happened, there was a lot of talk about, oh, maybe there won't be a Bristol Bay salmon fishery. What's that going to mean? Is that going to destroy these runs if nobody fishes on them?
0: Mm-hmm.
1: And the University of Washington folks were generally like, no, it's, you know, that was the natural state 10,000 years ago or whatever. And
0: right.
1: Salmon survived.
0: Right.
1: But it definitely, there's potential there for making, and especially depending on the system, where too many fish would depress the run for some subsequent amount of time.
0: Right. So I actually probably should have asked you this way earlier, but a lot of people probably don't know the life cycle of a salmon and what we're even talking about when they're maybe coming, you know, back in the river to spawn and whatnot. Can you just give us a quick little peek into what the life cycle of a salmon looks like and why we're watching for escapement even?
1: Right. So we'll start with sockeye. Sockeye salmon, the adults return in June, July, August, and they go up and find a place to spawn, generally in the lake, maybe in a stream that goes adjoins a lake, and and they'll bury their eggs in the gravel. And the sockeye like gravel that's really well aerated. So lots of kind of under or through the gravel flow of water that keeps the eggs aerated. Those eggs will mature over the winter, and sometime in the spring when things warm up, they'll emerge as juvenile salmon fry, and they'll generally go into the lake and start feeding. And they feed on zooplankton, copepods, Bosmina, and Daphnia.
0: Mm-hmm.
1: So then they can rear for a year in the lake or 2 years in the lake, depending on how much food is available and things like that. And they want to get to a certain size before they out-migrate to the ocean. Most of the lakes, the systems on the west side of Bristol Bay, where I am, have fish that stay in the lake for 1 year. And then on the east side, the Quijack in particular, they have a lot of fish that stay in the lake for 2 years, whereas Naknek is more 1 year in freshwater.
0: Mm-hmm.
1: So then they go out to the ocean, and they could go out to the ocean for 1 year to 4 or even 5 years potentially, but most of them will come back after 2 years or 3 years.
0: Mm-hmm.
1: And so then they'll come back and they'll spawn and then they'll die. So the escapement part is really important, because you need to make that next generation of fish. And because we have all this data, we can look and say, well, in general, we'll get somewhere between, on average, say, three adults returning for every adult that spawned. So that's where we have surplus, right? We only need one adult to return to spawn for everyone that spawned before.
0: Mm-hmm.
1: And if we have three, that means we can harvest two. But that number varies. And sometimes there's been years where only a third of a fish came back for everyone that spawned.
0: Hmm.
1: But there's also been years that we've had 8 or 15 or something else come back for everyone that spawned. So that's where you got to monitor it every year and kind of play the hand you're dealt each year.
0: Mm-hmm.
1: And make the decisions off the current information.
0: Mm-hmm. So it's, yeah. So there's a lot of data there to look at.
1: There is. And that's a good thing, because having all that data, you know, makes it so that I can look and say, okay, it's June 28th, our escapement is X, and we're above where we would be on average, and we can afford to harvest some fish, or we're way below where we expect to be, and we should keep things closed.
0: Yep.
1: And the more data you have, the more solid that relationship is.
0: You're listening to Hometown Alaska on Alaska Public Media. I'm host Kim Sherry, speaking with Tim Sands from the Alaska Department of Fish and Game. He's featured in episode 4 of the PBS documentary series Shared Planet. After the break, we'll continue to talk about the Bristol Bay fishery and the new PBS 4-part series.

0: Welcome back to Hometown Alaska on Alaska Public Media. I'm your host, Kim Sherry, speaking with Tim Sands from the Alaska Department of Fish and Game. We're talking about the Bristol Bay Fishery and the new PBS four-part series, Shared Planet. What are the biggest misconceptions people have about commercial fishing in Bristol Bay?
1: I think I remember being at a grocery store down in Arizona and asking them if they had wild salmon. And they're like, oh, you can't. No, wild salmon are bad. You can't harvest wild salmon. They're dying. And I think that's, I would say, in general, not specific to Bristol Bay, but there are folks that just don't understand how sustainable this fishery is. Mm-hmm. And most of the salmon fisheries in Alaska are, and it's perfectly fine to eat. It's a better choice than farm salmon, in my mind. And it tastes better, too.
0: I agree with you. I agree. What lessons from Bristol Bay could be applied to other fisheries that might be in decline? Is there anything that we're doing that other fisheries are looking at?
1: You know, I've been so siloed out here. I don't know that much about how other fisheries go. I know that you know, we have the ability, we're very fortunate, and it's very easy for us to count our returning adult salmon relatively cheaply. It's not that easy everywhere else. I know that because we have this pristine watershed, we don't have to worry about, you know, the brake dust that poisons the streams that comes off cars or other things I've heard about that are like, wow, that would be a disaster up here. So I don't have a good answer for that question, except that we're fortunate here that doing escapement-based management, and I think that's the key, is relatively

0: context of this gives the rearing juvenile salmon a longer growing season. And I think that's one of the reasons why we've seen bigger runs, especially in the Nooshiak District. The Nooshiak District has really taken off since 2017 as far as the size of our runs. And my pet theory had been, well, we're having these warmer winters that allow us for a little longer growing season in the lake. And so the rearing salmon are a little bit bigger and more competitive when they go out to the ocean. Now, this talk also said that they didn't, that wasn't really what they found. They found that the bigger juvenile, the smolts weren't necessarily surviving better. So it was an interesting talk, but it did point to the longer growing season. And I think that can't hurt. You know, I think having the fish get a little bigger. But by the same token, we see other species like chum salmon and king salmon that aren't doing as well. And we're not sure, is that related to you know, the chum salmon in particular. One of the things I heard was a little bit warmer water really changed the food in the Bering Sea that chum salmon survived on. And that food source just wasn't enough to get them enough energy to make it through the winter. And so that's where a lot of chum salmon died when the Bering Sea got a little bit too warm for a few years. But this is all just stuff I've heard in talks, and I'm certainly not the expert on climate change. But we definitely had low chum runs for a few years. Our chum did better the last 2 years. Our king salmon are still struggling. And we're very concerned about that. But
1: that's what I was going to go to next, is that I know that throughout a lot of the state, our king salmon runs are struggling, and I was just wondering how it's doing out in Bristol Bay right now.
0: Right, yeah, across statewide, and even coastwide on the West Coast, I think king salmon are doing poorly. And Nooshiak River is the big producer of king salmon in Bristol Bay, and it is not doing well either. It's still sustainable, but it's certainly not the super high levels of production that we were seeing in the early 2000s.
1: And our only assumption is something with climate change at this point?
0: Something in the ocean.
1: Yeah.
0: Whether it's orca predation or something food related is my best guess, because they're just not, you know, like I said before, we get three returns for every one that spawns, and now for a while we're getting half of a return for every one that spawned, and I think the last few years it's kind of leveled out at 1-to-1, but 1-to-1 isn't great.
1: Right.
0: We want 3-to-5-to-1, and that would be back to normal.
1: Does Fish and Game incorporate indigenous knowledge and the local communities' outlooks into fisheries management?
0: I would say that's done through the Board of Fish process. Certainly, because I've been here for 26 years, I have relationships with all the local folks, and people call me up and give me information, whether it's subsistence fishing or some other history that they have, and that's great. But I have to follow the rules that the Board of Fish put together and make the decisions on that. So I can take the knowledge that I've gained from talking to local folks. But I think the bigger input is when they talk to the Board of Fish and make the regulations reflect what their knowledge is.
1: And the Board of Fish are the ones who make the regulations that you all have to stand by. Is that correct?
0: Yes, that's correct.
1: And is that just a state? What is the Board of Fish exactly?
0: Right. So the Board of Fish is a group that's appointed by the governor and confirmed by the legislature. I think it's 7 members. And they, every 3 years, each area of Bristol Bay, or of each area of the state, has a Board of Fish meeting. We just had ours in January. So anybody can submit a proposal to change the regulations, and then the board will have the meeting. All those proposals will be heard, and anybody can put in public testimony.

0: can, there's a part of the board is the advisory committee process. So each community or region can have advisory committees, and the advisory committees meet and have, they can create proposals, they can take opinions, positions on the proposals, and submit those comments to the board. And the board kind of tries to internalize all the comments and positions, and then make a decision that they think is fairest and soundest.
1: And they're hearing from commercial fishermen and subsistence fishermen and all the groups. Yeah, and so yeah, I imagine exactly. There's a lot of balancing there.
0: Exactly. I like to say they got to cut the baby.
1: What keeps you up at night when it comes to the future of this fishery, especially since you're leaving so soon? What do you think about?
0: King salmon, I'm worried about the kings because it's such an unknown. There's no clear answer about what's going on there. But otherwise, I sleep pretty well, actually.
1: It's doing pretty well.
0: One particular crux point in the season, but for the most part, the sockeye population is, like I said, so when I took over in 2000, it was a really low time, low price, low fish runs in the Nooshiak. I think my first year was 2000, and I think it was maybe 15 million, maybe it was 2002, 15 million total run baywide,
1: mm-hmm.
0: all Bristol Bay.
1: Mm-hmm.
0: And the average, up until 2016, the average production in the Nooshiak district was, say, 7 million fish.
1: Wow.
0: Since 2017, it's 16 million fish.
1: Wow.
0: Right, so it's almost tripled. And our biggest run was 33 million in 2018 for the Nooshiak district, which is, like I said, the whole Bristol Bay was less than 20 million a couple years, and we had 33
1: mm-hmm.
0: in 1 year in just the Nooshiak. And if you look back in history in the early 70s, I think the total Bristol Bay run was less than 3 million.
1: Mm-hmm. Wow.
0: So it's really come a long way, and I always knock on the wood, but the system is working.
1: It does seem like it.
0: Yeah.
1: Can you share a memorable moment from being out in the field during a salmon run?
0: There's so many little ones. Whether it's, I would say aerial surveys, whether you're seeing belugas would fly across from home, from Dillingham to go look at the set nets on the beach on the other side, and you see all these belugas chasing fish, or just being in a counting tower and watching these fish stream by. My dad came out once, and he was fishing. He didn't go up the counting tower, but he said this was a day 300,000 fish went up the Wood River in one day. He said it was the most impressive thing he'd ever seen.
1: Hmm. Wow, that's amazing. Yeah. My brother did that job for a while of being in one of those towers. He did it two different summers, and I think it was a pretty life-changing experience for him as well.
0: Hopefully for the good.
1: Oh, yes, for sure.
0: Yeah, no, it's impressive to see all those fish. I mean, it is. I think, personally, we go out as a family and we set our subsistence net and watch that net just explode. That's really cool.
1: Mm-hmm, mm-hmm.
0: But honestly, the best part of the job is herring surveys.
1: Why?
0: The herring schools, you go see the herring schools, and there's these huge schools of fish, and the spawn and the water is just, how these little fish turn this giant area just completely white with spawn is pretty impressive.
1: Well, I have yet to see that one, so I'll have to put that on my bucket list.
0: Yeah.
1: So when people watch this documentary series, The Shared Planet, what do you hope viewers take away from the Bristol Bay segment?
0: I would say just that this is a system that's, for the most part, in balance. And as humans on the planet, we have to eat. And it's not a shameful thing to do so in a sustainable way.
1: And so, thinking of that, what can everyday consumers do to support this sustainable fishery?
0: Buy wild Alaska salmon, and especially if you can buy Bristol Bay salmon, sockeye salmon, even better, because it really is sustainable. It's healthy. The farm salmon that fed all these guys, not a good thing. It's not as good a thing as wild Alaska sockeye swimming.
1: So last question, Tim, and this is a really important one. What's the best way, in your opinion, to prepare salmon?
0: Well, I'm very particular about my salmon, and the way I cook it is I do a butterfly fillet. Are you familiar with the butterfly fillet?
1: I am not.
0: Okay, so you take a regular salmon fillet,
1: mm-hmm.
0: right? You know what that looks like.
1: Yep.
0: And I cut it in like inch and a half to 2-inch piece all the way down through the skin.
1: Okay.
0: And then I cut that piece in half, but not through the skin. And then I fold it so that the skin part is on the inside, and it looks like a little steak.
1: Okay.
0: Okay? So I cut it all that way, and I'll leave a chunk of the tail, and if there's a belly piece, I'll cut the belly off separately. But the idea is to get all the salmon about the same thickness
1: mm-hmm.
0: so that it all cooks the same way
1: mm-hmm.
0: on the grill. And then I use a spice called shallot pepper that I get from Penzies
1: mm-hmm.
0: and Paul Fruit Home Salmon Magic. I sprinkle that on very liberally onto all the fish. And then I do equal parts olive oil and soy sauce as a marinade and let it sit for 45 minutes. Pull it out, put it on the grill. It's like 2 to 3 minutes on each side, depending on how thick you cut the fish,
1: mm-hmm.
0: how hot your grill is. And that's it.
1: That sounds pretty amazing.
0: If you're ever in Dillingham, look me up. I'll be happy to let you try it out in person. But yeah, nobody's complained about it to me. Everybody seems to like it. I cooked some last night for all these people that were here for the meeting, and it was all gone.
1: It was a winner.
0: So yeah,
1: that's awesome, Tim. Thank you so much for talking to us today. I hope our listeners learned a lot.
0: Yeah, well, my pleasure. Thanks for having me.
2: Is it possible to run a commercial salmon fishery that provides for both humans and wildlife, while also making sure enough fish make it upstream to their spawning grounds? Here in this part of Bristol Bay, it rests on the shoulders of one man, Tim Sands, the area management biologist for the Alaska Department of Fish and Game.
3: I have to make the decisions that try and get everybody their fair share to find the right balance for harvest and protection. We gotta try and satisfy both goals.
2: If Tim makes a wrong decision, the salmon could be wiped out.
3: And you can look at lots of salmon runs around the world that used to exist that don't anymore.
1: For anyone listening today who would like to hear more from Tim, he's featured in episode 4 of the PBS documentary series Shared Planet, which airs May 20th on PBS. The Shared Planet series premieres Wednesday, April 29th. 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I'm host Kim Sherry. After this break, we'll be back with State of Art.

0: From Alaska Public Media, this is State of Art. Welcome to State of Art, your weekly dose of Anchorage arts and culture. I'm Ammon Swenson. Coming up, we'll hear about an Anchorage theater production heading to New York City. The crossword play, or Esmeralda's Gift, is a one-person, interactive performance that follows a cruciverbalist, a person who makes crossword puzzles, who's conducting a workshop with the audience as participants. The Anchorage production starred Xavier Ellis Love, with Janelle Walton directing. The play will be part of the 2026 Midtown International Theater Festival in New York on Monday, July 13th, Wednesday, July 15th, and Saturday, July 18th. We're joined by Love and Walton, who have kept in touch since they met as student and teacher. Love says that while the production is minimal, the complexity might surprise audiences.
1: It's a beautiful mix of comedy and drama, and just the whole meta of theater, which I was always so fascinated with. When I was in New York, I got to see all sorts of theater that was experimental, that was classical, and so I just had this idea of wanting to bring that kind of theater here to Anchorage, because I just felt our artistic community needed something fresh and new and innovative. And it was a kind of play that I personally, when I read it, I was like, I would love to see this play, you know? And so that's basically what I would say it's about without giving too much away.
2: Yeah. The only thing I would add to it is we are dealing with an unreliable narrator, an unintentionally unreliable narrator. And that does add so many layers to what's going on and what's being revealed in this particular production. And the playwright, Donna Hoke, has done an amazing job of weaving in a puzzle within a puzzle. And you have to puzzle out what's going on with this person who is running the show and telling us everything. And in terms of, interpretation of this text, we spent a huge amount of time talking through and really peeling away the layers of what is going on with this particular character. And so the audience is going to go through that same process of understanding that they're not just solving the crossword puzzle that is up on the board for them to look at, but the puzzle of the cruciverbalist. What is going on with this cruciverbalist?
0: Yeah. So actually, something that I read about this play that I thought was pretty interesting in the context of the kind of complexity of the writing and the interactive theater elements and stuff like that, I was reading that they describe it as a masterclass in economical writing. So that's interesting that it has all of these other aspects to it, yet it's supposed to just be so straightforward. Like, the writing and stuff is extremely straightforward and kind of not minimalist, but how would you kind of talk about that?
1: Yeah, I would agree. I would say that, you know, the thing that makes this script so brilliant is that Donna Hoke, the playwright, she herself is also a cruciverbalist. So she absolutely had the point of view of understanding all of the nuances of creating a crossword puzzle, and the fact that she was able to take an individual story and sort of weave it into this narrative that is so brilliantly coaxed together. It just marks all of the checkmark boxes, you know? I mean, you get everything in it without expecting too much. And kind of like you said, it's very minimalistic. You know, the set is pretty simple, straightforward. We didn't have to spend, you know, too much money, you know, trying to create the world of the play, because the writing is so great. It really feels like a gift as an actor, you know, when you really read a play and a piece of work that feels like it was almost written for you in a non-narcissistic way, where it's like, I get to interpret these words. I get to understand this character in my own way that's different than before. And what I love so much about this particular play is that the puzzle maker can essentially be played by any actor, man or woman. And that just, for me, excites me, because it makes me think of all of the other future interpretations of this play and just all of the number of people who are probably going to have a ball being able to dissect this play the way that we've got to, you know?
2: I'm terrible at crossword puzzles. I really am. And so, you know, as we're reading through this script and we're watching this crossword puzzle happen, I mean, the most difficult part of this was Xavier having to memorize not just the entire crossword puzzle, but like the order in which each of the words happen. And you have to do that for the audience. that just absolutely blew my mind, that, you know, and we had to go over that and over that. It was tough. But for her to write it that way and then to, you know, tweak everything. But the thing that was interesting to me, as someone had said, the economy in which these words are, you really have to pay attention because, like, little things are dropped. And they're very much like a crossword puzzle, these teeny tiny little hints. And you have to figure out what fits in the box. And you really have to pay attention because sometimes some information happens and then the mystery starts slowly unfolding itself as you get to the end of it. And then there's this big, like, whoa, okay, now we know what's really going on here.
3: I kind of want to go back in time just a bit. So it sounds like, was the Alaska premiere when you did it last year in January?
1: Yes, we had a very limited run at Anchorage Community Theater. We performed from January 8th to, I believe, January 12th. And so it was, the weather was not too kind to us
2: goodness.
1: That week.
2: You should look up the weather report
1: days. But we were so incredibly grateful for all of the people that came out to support us despite the weather conditions. I mean, well, we had a windstorm opening night, a snowstorm the next, like.
2: And then an ice storm the third.
1: Mm-hmm, you know, and so there were supposed to be more people that were supposed to come, but unfortunately, you know, weather didn't really permit it. But, you know, we were able to make profit after two performances, which is not very common, you know, especially working with a one-person show that has such a limited amount of time on stage.
3: And maybe a testament to the theater-goers in Anchorage,
1: absolutely. Shout out to all of the theater-goers and everyone who came out to support our play. We love you so much.
3: So had you ever done a one-person show prior to this one, or was this your first one?
1: This was my first.
3: Is that daunting? I mean, what was that like initially coming into this? I mean, you've got Janelle as your director to kind of, you know, a little bit of support, but you're out there all by yourself.
1: Yeah, it was very daunting, you know, and that, I think, is what made me say yes. Mm. You know, after I left drama school in 2020, I just felt that there was something still missing in my artistic journey because I left before I was able to actually do an actual production, because I went to Stella Adler Studio of Acting, and so the way that they would have it is they would do 2 years of training, and then after those 2 years you would do a production, you know, a full length production with a cast, you know, so that way they could see whether or not you actually learned anything during your time there. But the pandemic happened, and so I wasn't able to be a part of that production, so I never actually got to see for myself whether or not I actually learned anything. But I remember doing Drama Debate Friends when I was in high school, and so they were, like, you know, short one-person plays. They were short 10-minute pieces where I got to play a plethora of different characters. You know, it was comedy, it was drama, and I missed that so much, and I felt that that was really what I wanted to do. I thought I was wanted to go to grad school. I thought I was, you know, supposed to be at Yale, but it just felt like the universe told me, no, you don't need to be at school, Xavier. You need to be doing the work. Like, you've been out of the classroom, so let life be your work, you know? And so I asked myself, okay, well, what is it I really want? I just want to be on stage just for the sake of it. And so I just came up with the idea of, all right, well, let's do a one-person show. And so the idea of being able to reach out to Miss Walton as my director was, it was a little daunting because I thought that, you know, she wouldn't want to direct me. Oh my gosh, she probably got sick and tired of me over in high school.
4: Again.
1: Exactly. But she was so excited, and it really did not take much for her to say yes. You know, I mean, I met her with the script one day, and what the first thing she said was yes. And we didn't even sit down and talk about the script or anything like that. It was just yes. But, you know, going back to the whole idea of doing a one person show, you know, it is very scary, but, you know, when you really love it so much, when the story is so rich and it's something that you can really sink your teeth into, it really does feel like an experience that you share with the audience. And that's exactly what it felt like every performance. You know, it felt almost like in a non-weird way, almost like a ritualistic sort of thing, because the audience does serve as almost like a scene partner for me in a way, you know, because they do get to talk back to me. I do get to communicate with them throughout the play. So I'm not technically by myself, you know what I mean? And just the fact that every performance we're going to have a different audience, that definitely helps keep me on my toes. Sometimes we would have audience members that were very enthusiastic, you know, and then there are times where we might have to be ready for crickets.
2: We spent a lot of, well, you can hear the passion in his voice. I didn't, you know, traditionally someone else picks out the script. It usually isn't the actor, but this was a passion project, as you can hear from Xavier. He knew the script and he was excited about it. And I was excited to get to work with him again because he was in a production here in local theater, not at the high school level. And so I didn't get to have that last hurrah for senior year. And so this was our opportunity to get to work together again. But the one element that was just the most interesting with the script is the interaction with the audience, because you just have no idea what they're going to say. He puts out the questions to them and they could say anything. And so we spent a lot of time with me just throwing wild information at him just to see what he would say, and then go, nope, that's not how you should answer that. If that happens. Or, oh, perfect, that'll work great. And so he always had to figure out how to segue as the Christopher Herbalist and stay into that character and how to do the improv and that moment, because it is built into the script that, yeah, the audience is part of this production. And it's always interesting watching the audience because they start out a little timid at first, and then they realize, holy cow, I really do get to be part of this.
3: Is this okay? Is this allowed?
2: Yeah. They and then they get excited because they realize that the questions that they were writing down at the beginning of the show, he's actually answering them, like, for real. And that seemed to generate some interesting / wild behavior, sometimes depending upon where people were at any given moment. And he would have to try to figure out how to, you know, help get them back to focus. And it was nice to interact and have that moment with the audience to make them feel like they were contributing something to this end product that was a little bit different at the end each time because of their contributions to those moments where they got to have that interaction with him.
3: Yeah, I mean, it sounds like this is the type of show that you could probably go a couple of times.
1: Oh, yeah, and we did. We had a few people who they went a few times. They went first by themselves, and then they took their mom the second night, and then we had those who we didn't think would actually like the show because some of them had some very differing views about, you know, certain themes and topics, but the way that all of them were able to receive the show, and at the very end of the day, if you take anything away from this show, you're going to know how a crossword puzzle is made. Just off jump, you will. You will probably laugh, you might cry, you might do all of the above, but at the end of the day, you are going to know how to make a crossword puzzle.
2: Yeah, definitely, and there was crying at the end of the show. I definitely looked around, and it is gratifying when you see that Xavier is able to bring forth those kinds of emotions from our audience members and bring them so fully into the story that they are feeling with him to the point of having that emotional response to the information that they're receiving, to the story that they're being made a part of.
3: I mean, Xavier, you said that basically what's kind of cool about this story is that anybody could play the lead. What would you say that Xavier brings to the role that nobody else could?
1: I would say that Xavier brings his own fresh humanity, his own sense of vibing in the world that we live in today. Because I think what I love so much about this character that I got to be able to do was the aspect of I got to make this character queer, like myself. And it's very rare for me to be able to see myself reflected in any shape of media, whether it's television, film, or theater.
3: You're at the whim of the script writer or
1: yes.
3: the story. Or
1: And so for me, the way that I wanted to approach this was I really wanted to be intentional and also very specific about not being self-referential either. You know, I mean, there are many things about this character that I would never do. There are many things that this character would say that I personally would never say, but I understand where they're coming from and I understand why they are choosing to do the things that they're doing. And so I think for me, I really had to remind myself to not be so judgmental of them as well. You know,
3: of the character.
1: Yes. I mean, you should never be judgmental of your character that you're playing. Otherwise, it really does limit you in terms of creating the full 3D product of the character. Instead, I feel like you just make a caricature in that way. And so that is not what I wanted at all. And at the same time, there are certain demographics that are represented in this play that we did also want to stay respectful of. Mm. And so we really did want to make sure that we were telling a very specific story about a very specific individual who was having a very specific experience in this specific moment in his life.
2: I'd say that what Xavier brought to this is, I think when people first read this particular script, their first thought process is that the puzzle maker must be a woman. because of certain themes that are brought in there. And I think that that's like a prejudice that we have as a community, that only women can experience and go through what this particular puzzle maker has gone through.
3: Even if the text says nothing about gender or anything like that.
2: Correct. And so what's important is, I think, the choice to play it as a male in a queer situation is that it helps the audience to realize and open up their thought process about the experiences that other people have are not just limited to a certain group, that this is something that can unfortunately happen to a lot of different people, and that when you limit yourself in your thinking, you're really limiting yourself in your ability to have empathy for a larger group of human beings.
0: That was Xavier Ellis Love and Janelle Walton. We're discussing their production of The Crossword Play, or Esmeralda's Gift. The show will have performances in New York City in July for the Midtown International Theater Festival. We'll have links and ways to help them out on our website. And that's all for State of Art. I'm Ammon Swenson.
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1: The rain is falling. The 2010s must have been a pretty exciting time to be a musician in West Philadelphia. And according to Dr. Dog's Scott McMicken, it was also a very warm time.
2: Man, I felt like I was living in a haunted house because the neighborhood was just hot and humid and the windows are open. It's the summer and people are out there screaming. And, you know, I'm just like, man, what is this, Transylvania?
1: You'll hear an encore session with Dr. Dog this hour. And you'll also hear another archive session from another artist who was living in West Philly around that time, Waxahachie, who talks about why she made the move from New York City to Philadelphia.
3: Because New York is terrible. No, I'm just kidding. It's just expensive and overwhelming, and Philly is, you know, better.
1: We revisit sessions from Dr. Dog and Waxahachie as part of our new Sense of Place Philadelphia series today. I'm Raina Duras, and this is World Cafe. Now, even though some of the members of this band have moved away, the war on drugs started in Philly. They're once and always a Philly band. The war on drugs, I don't want to wait.

0: Hey, I'm Raina Duris. This is an encore World Cafe for our Sense of Place Philadelphia series. You're about to hear a session with Dr. Dog, with original host David Dye, that first aired in 2010. Enjoy.
1: It has been nothing short of a joy to watch the rise of the band Dr. Dog from our close vantage point here in the same neighborhood in Philadelphia. For 10 years, the band has followed their own guidance, producing steadily improving and morphing music. Their new album, released earlier this year, is Shame, Shame. Today, we'll hear a live performance from the stage at World Cafe Live. But first, I sit down with the two songwriters in the band, Toby Lehman and Scott McMicken, to talk about the changes in the band, including their new young drummer, Eric Slick.
2: It's so far so good. I mean, we got our old drummer left to do some of his own stuff, and we were real nervous about getting somebody new. And we got this guy Eric Slick, who we know, and he's been playing around town for years. He's sort of a phenom, and he's great. And he's so much fun to play with, and I feel like we're all getting a lot better.
1: Well, it's funny to watch you guys live because. You kind of key off Eric now. He's kind of like the engine. I mean, it's like...
2: Yeah, because he's a horse. He's back there just banging away, and you're just, it's like, oh, this is easy. This is, but at the same time, you really got to... You can get into... As a bass player, you can get into like a pocket with him real easy, which is awesome to do. And then we have our friend Dimitri as a six-man right now, which is cool. We're still working out exactly what he... This is actually the first show he played with us, so... We're still working out exactly what he's going to start doing.
1: Well, this new album is great, and I, Toby, I think it was you I heard say something about how you feel kind of a little bit like it's starting. It's like a first album in the way you did it. You worked with Rob Schnapf, you got a little bit out of your home studio and all that. Looking back on it, what was the experience like?
2: Do you want to take that, Scott?
3: Oh yeah. Well, it was. It was definitely like a brave new world for us, you know. It was like we just knew and just could really tell that it just didn't feel right to think about going into this record doing it in the same ways that we've done them on our end, you know. It was just
1: How so?
3: Well, I sort of felt like we kind of hit a wall in our own abilities as engineers and producers, you know, after doing all these records over the years. And with each one, we'd kind of accumulate a little bit more knowledge or a little bit more equipment that would enable us to do other things. But I felt like in order to take the next logical step, it was something that we just needed to surround ourselves with people who've been doing this for a lot longer than us, that we'd kind of taught ourselves about as much as we could. And also a shift occurred in the last year or two where, you know, we had just been playing live so much that I think we were all most excited about what we were as a live band for the first time versus back in the earlier days where the live show was kind of an incidental sort of thing that we would kind of throw together just based on the fact that we did all these recordings all the time and started to release them. So I think we feel a lot more confident as a live band. And so we wanted to acknowledge that and when we're in recording, kind of bring that into the studio rather than always leaving that out of the studio. And again, that was another reason why we were like, well, man, we don't know anything about doing that and we don't have enough microphones to do that. And so, so we just decided to work with Rob and go up to Dreamland for a little, and it was cool though. He really helped us out a lot, and it was a nice kind of balance in the end because we didn't finish up there. We spent a month just getting all kinds of new experiences and playing around with all kinds of different equipment, and also for the first time playing together as a band in the studio rather than putting them down one by one. And and then of course we were able to take all that stuff back home and finish the record on our own in the way that we were familiar.
1: I want to talk a bit about these songs because listening to this album before I'd read anything about it, I just there were a lot of songs about leaving, about coming back, about being kind of dislocated.
2: Sure.
1: And I was wondering where that all comes from. Is that part of being on the road all the time?
2: That's a large part of it. Obviously, this isn't a song about being or an album about being on the road, but you know, you write when you start writing songs in whatever mood you're in or whatever comes to mind. I mean, that's what you sort of have to go with. You can't really force anything else.
1: And there are a couple shout outs to to Baltimore, the screen in West Philadelphia.
2: Yeah,
1: one from each of you.
2: Yeah,
1: it was just kind of funny. And Scott, you've got a great song, kind of going up and down the street, called "Shadow People," which we'll get to a version of today. Has your whole perspective about West Philadelphia changed? I guess, Toby, you're not living there anymore, right?
2: No. My wife, Sarah, and I bought a place down in Wilmington.
1: Right.
3: I love it, and yeah. I only seem to love it more and more. I've been there 10 years now, and I always just feel so good coming back to it. And it's funny, though, because I've had so many different perspectives on it based on the various neighborhoods I've lived in. And I've definitely gone to points where I felt like I needed to get away from there because I would be out on tour all the time and surrounded by people and all this chaos and never any privacy and never any alone time or anything. So I would come home and I would just go for the throat with that kind of solitary thing, and I would just want to be in my house and I would want to work on stuff and just be more peaceful or something. But in some cases, depending on where I was living at the time, it was really hard because there's every time I walk out to get a cup of coffee or something or anything, you know, it's just my own. It's really not any sort of judgment call or even really any sort of accurate description of the neighborhood itself, but more what I was looking for.
1: Gotcha.
3: Just based on having to tour so much. And so the Shadow People was kind of written in a night like that, where I was just like, man, I felt like I was living in a haunted house because the neighborhood was just hot and humid and the windows are open. It's the summer and people are out there screaming. And, you know, I'm just like, man, what is this, Transylvania? So I wrote that song, and I certainly hammed it up. You know, like, I never stole a bike from the second mile, and I hope that's clear. My friend asked me yesterday, he was like, did you really steal a bike from the second mile? And I was like, no. I struggle with that line because I had a something bike from the second mile.
1: Right.
3: And it wasn't until he asked me yesterday what actually happened when I was writing. He's like, what is the word? Stole a bike? And I'm like, well, I never did that, nor would I ever condone that. But I don't know, I'm kind of taking this nightmarish kind of horror flick angle on this particular perspective of West Philly, so I'll just go with it. But as he asked me and I was thinking about it, I was like telling him how I couldn't think of any other word that fit, like the syllables and the phrasing and the tune and the melody, until I, like partway through, I was like, oh, I suppose I could have said I bought a bike from the second mile just as easy. But it didn't occur to me until yesterday that was an option.
1: Well, congratulations on this album. It just sounds great. And we will check in after your early summer tour. And
2: all right.
1: Great to see you guys.
2: You too, Dave.
3: Thank you.
1: Let's go to the stage and hear a set now from Dr. Dog live in the World Cafe.

0: Hey, I'm Raina Duris. You are listening to World Cafe. And these days, Waxahachie, led by Katie Crutchfield, is what you might call indie music royalty, releasing critically adored and award-winning albums. She doesn't live in Philadelphia anymore, but she did for some of the project's formative years. For our Sense of Place Philadelphia series, we are revisiting a session with original host David Dye from those years. First aired in 2015, just after Waxahachie released the album Ivy Trip. Here, David had just asked Katie if her sister Allison was responsible for her making the move to Philly.
1: No. She and Keith here and our friend Kyle Gilbride and I were living in Brooklyn, and we all decided to move to Philly together.
2: And why?
1: Because New York is terrible. No, I'm just kidding. It's just expensive and overwhelming, and Philly is, you know, better.
2: Totally livable.
1: Yeah.
2: And you should tell people you're in West Philadelphia. Is there some kind of a major difference, like attitude amongst those who live in, say, the River Wards and those who live in West Philadelphia?
1: I don't know if I should be the one to say so, but I really like living in West Philly, for
2: right.
1: sure. Yeah, it's definitely for me.
2: And what are the vibes? What are the general outlook of what will be in West Philly?
1: I don't know. My friends in West Philly, it's sort of like more laid back, and there's just like a lot of good music happening there right now.
2: So much great music coming out of this city. And when you guys started playing here, you started playing in two bands here at once, right?
1: I started playing in Waxahachie and also in a band called Great Thunder.
2: Right.
1: Yeah.
2: Well, we'll discuss more of everything, but why don't you guys do a tune to begin with?
1: Sure. This is called Under a Rock. It's a new song.

That is Under a Rock, one you may have heard from Waxahachie's new Ivy Trip, and we're having a chance to have the band in today. The new album, Ivy Trip, is their first for Emerge, and a masterful record, really a great one. I want to talk a little bit about Cerulean Salt, though, and the effect of that record, which... Katie, and when you made that record, you weren't playing to that many people, and through the popularity of that.

0: And you were touring forever. Things really kind of blew up with that.
1: Yeah. I mean, we didn't expect that to happen. We made the record in the basement of our house in West Philly, and yeah, we didn't expect for that many people to hear it, and then it, yeah, just kind of, things just sort of happened.
0: How did you feel about that while it was happening, and then at the end? I mean, I know you moved sort of out of the city afterwards, and I don't know if that was an effect of...
1: Yeah, I mean, it was really exciting, but it was also really overwhelming, and we toured pretty much that whole, all of 2013, a lot of 2014. So we moved out of Philly for a minute just to work on Ivy Trip, mm-hmm. and now, yeah, after we finished, we moved back.
0: And in what ways is Ivy Trip a reaction to that? I mean, I hear it as a poppier record for sure.
1: Yeah, a lot of people have said that. I guess I don't really hear it that way, but I could kind of understand that. I don't know. I mean, I really tried to leave Philly and to kind of sort of isolate myself, mostly so that I could just focus on making a record without thinking about how it was going to, you know, be received.
0: Why is it called Ivy Trip?
1: It's a term that I kind of sort of made up just to refer to the sort of directionless wander that we all sort of go on sometimes.
0: Yes, we can agree with that one. You want to do another one from this or another song?
1: We're going to do an older one. We're going to do one from Cerulean Salt called Lively.

0: Waxahachie again, live in our studio here on the World Cafe, and that one goes back to Cerulean Salt. Yeah, I say here we are live in our studio, and Katie, I understand one of the reasons you went, you know, we're out there on Long Island recording is because you got to use the house as sort of your studio. You're not a big fan of the studio experience. I mean, we have her under lights and all kinds of things here today.
1: I feel so overexposed. I like making records at home. I kind of like to enter the recording process sort of underprepared and sort of build things up and take my time, and it's easier to do that at my house.
0: Even lyrically, you would come in without them?
1: No, I usually try to have that because that's the part that takes the longest, so I usually try to come in with at least that.
0: Obviously, I'm not alone in loving your lyrics, but I'm wondering how you put them together, because they... Do you, like, chisel them away when you get started and do a lot of editing?
1: Yeah, I do now. When I was younger, I used to sit down and write a song in, like, 20 minutes, and that would just be the song forever. But I feel like now I do a lot of drafting and sort of meticulous about vocal rhythms and the rhyming and the syllables. And, yeah, it's just every single word kind of has to be just right now.
0: You got me smiling about vocal rhythms, because that's one of the things that's so cool about it.
1: Oh, cool.
0: You definitely work hard on that. Waxahachie in the studio today, and go back to Ivy Trip, do one from this.
1: Yeah, we're going to do a new one called The Dirt.

0: That is The Dirt. It's Waxahachie are playing live in the Cafe Studios today. Katie Crutchfield and company. People often mention some of the great female-led bands from the 90s when they talk about your music. And I'm just doing a little bit of mathematics. You would have been really young then. So
1: yeah.
0: That was not was that a direct something you heard? Or?
1: Yeah, I mean, when we first started getting into music, we already had the internet. So I think that just by some weird coincidence, that music ended up being sort of shown to Allison and I in probably like, you know, the early sort of mid-2000s.
0: Yeah.
1: So it wasn't really like cool anymore. and it was sort of like strange that we ended up finding that kind of music. But yeah, like Liz Phair and even Hole and Bikini Kill and bands like that, we sort of found around that time.
0: Were you always singing in harmony and like this when you were?
1: No, never until this band, actually.
0: Really?
1: Yeah, this is the first time we've ever done that.
2: We attempted it when we were in P.S. Eliot together, but I played drums and it just never
1: panned out.
2: Never really panned out.
0: Huh. Mm-hmm. Well, it works really well. I mean, part of it I was thinking, oh, how great. You can double track all your vocals on your records and then you have your doppelganger to...
1: That was sort of my thought process, like who better to sing all these backups that I just recorded than
0: right.
1: someone who shares my DNA.
0: Absolutely. All right. What would you like to finish up with?
1: We're going to finish up with Peace and Quiet. Mm-hmm.

0: Waxahachie live on the cafe today. And Katie, thank you so much for coming in.
1: Oh, thanks for having us.
2: Thanks so much to David Dye and Waxahachie for that session that first aired back in 2015 and that we just re-aired as part of our new Sense of Place Philadelphia series. 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

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I'm Raina Duras. This is World Cafe, and here's more Philly music from Japanese Breakfast. Be sweet.

0: Just Can't Get Enough, that is Sheer Mag. 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We produce this show at WXPN at the University of Pennsylvania. My name is Raina Duras. 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

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Join me this week for the immortal 1970s. Fantastic artists you might not know yet. Ebo Taylor, Sorry Bamba, Ernesto JJ, and others. 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

0: Hello, Georges Collinet with you on Afropop Worldwide from PRX. This time, the immortal 1970s. The 1970s was a golden period in pop music all over the world, most certainly in Africa. Recently, a lot of great reissues have come out, featuring artists and styles unknown to most Afropop fans today. The Green Arrows was one of the first great guitar dance bands in Zimbabwe in the 1970s. South African jazz, Congolese rumba, local jit and mbira rhythms, they mixed it all. Their 1974 song, Chipo Chirorua, went gold, selling over 25,000 copies. The song was produced by legendary South African producer West Nkosi. West was still boasting about the great Zimbabwean discovery when we met him in Johannesburg in 1988. Back then, in 1974, Zimbabwe was Rhodesia, and Harare was Salisbury, and West scouted out the Green Arrows at the city's infamous Jamaica Inn. They recorded Chipo Chirorua and helped launch a golden age of local guitar band music.
1: The Green Arrows Band, take one.

That's the Hallelujah Chicken Run Band. Hallelujah. And believe me, it's not gospel. This group got its start in the early 1970s, entertaining the party-hardy mine workers at Mangura Copper Mine in Zimbabwe. The band featured the young Thomas Mapfumo on vocals and drums, and Joshua Dube on guitar, who you probably know from the band Thomas went on to form, the Blacks Unlimited. New compilations of rare recordings by the Hallelujah Chicken Run Band and the Green Arrows are just two of the great retrospective releases we're sampling today. Georges Collinet with you on Afropop Worldwide's Celebration of the Immortal 1970s, a golden age for African pop bands. Well, we got so much great music here that I'm not going to talk too much today. If you'd like more details on the bands or see photos of the artists, go to afropop.org. Coming up, some artists loved back in the day who have never had the international recognition they deserve. Ebo Taylor, Sori Bomba, Ernesto JJ, and more. 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

Ibo Taylor came out of the late 50s and early 60s high life scene in Ghana, playing guitar for the Stargazers and the Broadway Dance Band. Ibo earned a reputation for his eclectic compositions, mixing high life, jazz, and Afrobeat. Here's his 1977 song, Atwara Broba.

Wow, that's the brilliant Soy Bamba from Mali. And before him, Orchestre Polyrythmo de Cotonou, Benin. Back then, it was known as Dahomey, the country, of course. With a heavy dose of funky vocal fireworks, a la James Brown, Papillon, the guitar player, was one of the most exciting fellows, I tell you. He did all that Jimi Hendrix moves on stage, you know, like playing with this guitar on his back and stuff like that. And, well, he didn't set his guitar on fire, though. Both these songs are included in the excellent compilation World Psychedelic Classics 3. Love's a Real Thing, the funky fuzzy sounds of West Africa. We call today's show the Immortal 1970s, and I'm playing songs today from that golden age of Afropop. Some of the songs come from forthcoming reissues, and some are not yet available in the US, but the diligent web shopper that you might be, could get lucky. 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I'm Georges Collinet. 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

33, but he left a legacy that other Ivoirian musicians have inherited. Ernesto JJ popularized a roots pop style called Ziglibichi. Here's Ernesto JJ with his 1977 hit, Zibote. Man, check out the tremolo on the horns. It is sweet.

Wow, I like that. Bala et ses baladins with that melancholy love song. Paulette saying, Paulette, it's not easy to trust you, etc., etc., etc. You know the story. Bala et ses baladins comes from the same golden era of Manding roots bands in Guinea as the much better known Bambea Jazz. You can find out more about all the immortal artists you're hearing today on afropop.org. Hey, listen up, ladies and gentlemen. Grammy Award winner Ali Farka Touré from Northern Mali has a beautiful double CD called Red and Green, the first commercial recordings of Ali made in 1982. After his now legendary Radio Mali sessions. Talking about Radio Mali, I used to see Ali all the time when I went to Bamako in the 70s. He was then a sound engineer at Radio Mali. He's come up a long way. Ali performs here with his longtime colleague Ama Sankare on vocals and calabash percussion.

The great Mahmoud Ahmed from Ethiopia, from an album originally recorded in 1974, Ethiopic 19. 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Ah, boy. Orchestra Makassi from Tanzania will wrap up our show today. You've heard them here before. Now, their brilliant album, Aguaya, has been released internationally for the first time. The session features Mose Fanfan on guitar and an all-star vocal crew alternating between Swahili, Lingala, and Shona. Here's Orchestra Makassi.

Orchestra Makasi from Tanzania. Beautiful. 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And I'm Georges Collinet.

0: Next time on Hearts of Space, we catch up with next-generation electronic musician Nicola Nick Davies. She's tastefully famous in England as Applefish. Since the release of her celebrated debut album AstroSat in 2022, she's become a sought-after producer and collaborator. I'm Stephen Hill, the early years of Applefish on the next Hearts of Space.
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Hello, I'm Marilyn Ray Beyer, and I am delighted to welcome you to this presentation of the Midnight Special, brought to you from the Rene Crown Public Media Center, and made possible in part by Mr. and Mrs. Norman R. Bobbins, the Robert Thomas Bobbins Foundation, and an anonymous donor. The weather is just perfect for us to set aside the woes of the world and go fishing. We might catch a lunker bass. We may even catch a rainbow.

0: Oh man, what a winter. Sorrow wide and deep. It's just the media industry. Oh, the whole country that is turning into sheep. I want to go to a good place with a friend of mine. Cast our souls out in the river and watch the whole deal shine. Some little creek in Massachusetts, just over the hill. Oh, I'm going fishing with Bill. Well, Bill, I bet he is a good fly caster. He grew up on these eastern brooks. Me, I grew up on the Midwestern creeks, casting crappy flies for chubs and such. But in my young imagination, I watched the number 20 coachman settle down, sitting by the stove in that little library, reading Roderick L. Hey, Brown. I never did fish in Vancouver. I probably never will. I don't care. I'm going fishing with Bill. It's a long and noble tradition, catching trout on a fly. And when you're done, the setting of the sun, will you drink a little bourbon if you're dry. You see some folks out on the river, cool, scientific, and clean. They look like everything just kind of stuck to them the last time they walked through old L.L. Bean. My friend Dave is a good fisherman, now the ones who have fun, and we will. Oh, I. Sitting in a bar in Brattleboro, thinking about one of your songs. The rain was pouring down and I was pouring it down, and all I could do was hum along. Talked about going fishing so often, had some party when the gig was done. Well, life slips by like a little dry fly, sliding down a deep slit run. So let us stand steady like an old mill. Maybe handsome Molly will pass by as we cast away the hours, somewhere on a river, somewhere far away from stupid people in positions of power. Someday when we ain't folk singers flying through the friendly skies, we won't be waiting for the big break or anything except the evening ride on some spring creek in Wisconsin, or maybe the Baton Kilowide. I'm going fishing with Bill. I'm going fishing with Bill. Mm-mm-mm, I'm going fishing with Bill. Yes, I am. I'm going fishing with Bill. Mm-mm, I'm going fishing with Bill. Mm-hmm, I'm going fishing, you know, Bill.
1: What?
0: I think if we just try a little, kind of a little streamer right there. Just go ahead and cast, man. Just
1: what do you got? A blaster cap?
0: Just a little horn with you.
1: Looks
0: right
1: about
0: over there.
1: Number 12 blaster cap.
0: See that clump of grass over there on the other side?
1: Yeah, I see it. Yeah,
0: right there.
1: Okay. Yeah, I got this.
0: Drift something. I got a feeling it's about a 5-pound rainbow laying back.
1: I'm six.
0: Under there, just waiting for something.
1: Yeah.
0: Come by. We need to catch one.
1: What? Are you hungry?
0: Trout here, Bill. I'm hungry. I don't know about you.
1: Oh, man. Yeah. Well, I'll catch the fish.
0: Okay. I mean, I know we're both catch and release guys. I know we believe in that. But if we just caught one trout, we could eat it, couldn't we? Just
1: sure.
0: So we could sustain ourselves, and the beautiful spirit of the trout would become a part of us, and I'm hungry.
1: Well, okay,
0: I'm not complaining about getting lost today. Don't get me wrong.
1: We weren't lost.
0: Good day. A lot of parts of Massachusetts I never saw before.
1: Well, not bad. It's just the map was broken.
0: It's late, you know. We need to catch one trout here.
1: Cook
0: him on the grill.
1: All right.
0: I'm going fishing with Bill. I'm going fishing with Bill. I'm going fishing with Bill.

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So anyway, give me a chance. We get a chance. We'll give me a call. So talk to you soon. Bye-bye.

days right out of a dream. Bullfrogs in the mud, bluebirds in the trees. And my dad brought along an old Zepco with yellow spin bait, so he gave it a throw. Out on the water between two sticks, he got a big old bite and his hook got fixed. And the pole bent down till the tip got wet. He said, hold on tight, I'm gonna go get a net. So I'm pulling and I'm reeling and I'm getting pretty gassed.

couple of Midwestern singer-songwriters right in a row. From Kansas, we heard Sky Smead, Lunker Bass. That's the title song from a 2017 Sky Smead recording. His motto? Positivity will prevail. And recently, I met an Indiana songwriter named Tay Bronson on Willard's song from his 2020 album Drinks and Memories. You hear his dad's voice at the very end. Fishing with Bill, Greg Brown, singing about Bill Morrissey on Friend of Mine back in 1993 and all the way back to 1969 for what I always thought was the definitive recording of Fish and Blues written by Chris Smith in the early 1900s. But in terms of the original recording, Henry Thomas made a Vocalion recording of that song, Fish and Blues, in Chicago on June 13th, 1928. The weather was so beautiful this morning. I was out walking in my neighborhood, intoxicated by the scent of the linden trees or the lime trees, which line the avenues this time of year. And it made me think of beautiful harmonies, so we picked up Ye Vagabonds.

From Trout Fishing in America by Richard Brodigan. Grider Creek. I had heard there was some good fishing in there, and it was running clear, while all the other large creeks were running muddy from the snow melting off the Marble Mountains. I also heard there were some eastern brook trout in there, high up in the mountains, living in the wakes of beaver dams. The guy who drove the school bus drew a map of Grider Creek, showing where the good fishing was. We were standing in front of the Steelhead Lodge when he drew the map. It was a very hot day. I'd imagine it was 100 degrees. You had to have a car to get to Grider Creek where the good fishing was, and I didn't have a car. The map was nice, though, drawn with a heavy, dull pencil on a piece of paper bag, with a little square for the sawmill.

The Wandering Stream, and Mayfly from Ye Vagabond's 2026 album, All Tied Together. I'm Marilyn Ray Beyer. You feeling a little goofy? I am. Here are the Arrogant Worms.

the ultimate fishtail, if you will, the Eddystone Light, married up with Bold Nelson by Benjamin Luxon and Bill Crowfoot on a 1987 album called Two Gentlemen Folk. We heard from Elin Jewell, Queen of the Minor Key, and her Hooked, Fish and Whistle, a classic from John Prine's Bruised Orange, and the Canadian band Arrogant Worms with The Fishing Song. Music about fish and fishing of a more serious nature now. Here's one from Dean Stevens from an album called Songs for the Earth, a tribute to Rachel Carson. Barbara Dane also on the way.

an impassioned version of Black Waters, written by Gene Ritchie and delivered to us by Kathy Mattea. And we heard from Barbara Dane and Tammy Hall, featuring Pablo Menendez on piano, King Salmon Blues from Hot Jazz, Cool Blues, and Hard-Hitting Songs, and Dean Stevens from a collection called Songs for the Earth, a tribute to Rachel Carson, his song Salmon River on the Midnight Special.

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We are just about in the middle of the rainbow with Joni Mitchell's Blue from 1971. Indigo Rose is a song written by David Hamburger. It appears on an album by Salamander Crossing. Ronnie Arbo and the band on Bottleneck Dreams, Indigo Rose, and Lavender Cowboy, featuring the voice of H.C. McIntyre, with Chicago's gay cowboy crooner Andrew Saw on his 2026 release, American Rough. For Green, we go to Floyd Mercantile. That is a 2026 album from Peter Mulvey and Jenna Nichols. The song is actually called Green and Gray.

You can see what they show you, you can hear what they say. But it doesn't make sense when you do it that way. How many trees in the forest have to fall and rot before we all understand if it matters or not? Oh, the ones with the muscle and the flex of the fist are never as strong as the ones who resist. And it's an old danger behind the new face.

friend. From out of the depths of the television swamp, it came with the swagger and the brag of the pomp. The 10-second memory trying to forget, so you never understand who you already met. And they stood in the field all wrapping the flag, saying this is our country, it's here in the bag. And they ran up a candidate rolling in gold, saying there's your greatness, it's a sight to behold. And the money is there at the top of the stairs, oh, but nothing rhymes with orange.

Some say, hold on now, give him a chance. You can't judge a snake by a cursory glance. Oh, but this reptilian familiar is known by the size of his hands and the guilt of his throne, by the wreckage that's left in the wake of the storm, and the poisonous bite of the terminal norm.

friends. Fear's a door that's always locked up tight, and it's best not to open till the timing is right. When you get all your plans and your ducks in a row, step back and take cover, let the dynamite blow. And there's no turning back now, events are in motion. The timbers are rising and so are the oceans.

the unstoppable Zoe Mulford, Gonna Wear Red, and the indefatigable Jim Page from Seattle. He has never stopped since the early 1970s, saying what needs to be said out loud, including Nothing Rhymes with Orange, Mellow Yellow from Donovan, and Peter Mulvey and Jenna Nichols, Green and Gray, from their album Floyd Mercantile, with Ross Bellenois on guitar. Coming up, Doug Harsh is Waiting on a Rainbow.

0: Vocalist Jenna Nichols and guitarist Ross Bellenois, both from Pennsylvania, met up with Peter Mulvey in Virginia and set up in a decommissioned general store where they recorded the album Floyd Mercantile. What a gorgeous version of the Harry Carroll song based on a Chopin melody, I'm Always Chasing Rainbows. And Doug Harsh from South Bend, Indiana, Waiting on a Rainbow from his 2025 album, Honky Tonk Dreams. Sounds like you could slow dance to a honky tonk jukebox with that song, does it not? Listen, I am going to get to the rainbow trout, I promise you. We are going to begin, though, that journey with Sons of the Never Wrong.
1: Well, for some time now, I've had this secret wish.

a fresh track with ripples in it called Georgie from Ferris and Jason Romero, Canadian songwriters with a 2026 album called These Are the Days That Turn Into Years, Jimmy Dale Gilmore's version of the Grateful Dead classic Ripple, and Sons of the Never Wrong, in particular Sue DeMille, Love Letter on a Fish, written by Michael Smith for The Snow Queen and recorded on the Midnight Special New Year's Eve in 2010. Next up, we've got a Steve Goodman sandwich, so to speak, or maybe it's a Gordon Lightfoot sandwich. You'll get the idea. I'm Marilyn Ray Beyer. This is The Midnight Special.

Among the last songs he recorded, Steve Goodman, The One That Got Away from Santa Ana Winds, 1984. And I promised you Rainbow Trout. That was Gordon Lightfoot from Cold on the Shoulder, a 1975 album with Jackie Ward and Susie McCune singing background vocals. Steve Goodman started that set. Maybe it's the way she lets him think he caught her. Old-fashioned, from Words We Can Dance To. So we close another edition of the Midnight Special, made possible in part by the generous support of Mr. and Mrs. Norman R. Bobbins, the Robert Thomas Bobbins Foundation, and an anonymous donor. I hope you'll meet me here again next week. And, well, you know, if you can't reel in all the luck you'd like during the week, here's a song that'll make you feel better about every day. Laura Love, I Still Believe.

0: From NPR, it's World Cafe. Hey, I am Kaleo. Today, it is a wizard, a star, Todd Rundgren, who made a name for himself experimenting, both as a musician and producer, stretching pop, rock, soul, and electronic music into fascinating new shapes. But before Rundgren became an icon, he was just a kid living in the suburbs of Philly. For today's Sense of Place Philadelphia, we're getting a look into the early years of Todd, including the music he grew up with, the first bands he played in, and his path to becoming a beloved solo artist and endlessly inventive producer. Plus, we'll find out what he was planning on doing if the music thing didn't work out, and he'd eventually find his way back to that backup profession. So let's get into it. I caught up with a very gracious Todd from his home in Hawaii, and we start off with him reflecting about his early days growing up in Upper Darby, Pennsylvania, just outside of Philly. And I asked him about his introduction to rock and roll.
1: I wasn't hearing it in my own house. I was hearing it in the neighbor's house. So it was like, let's say everything is just, the houses aren't that wide. And
0: thin
1: they're
0: walls.
1: All, yeah, and they're all stuck together, you know, and if you got a friend up the street and his parents are a little more liberal or something like that, they like the, or younger or whatever, you know, they listen to different kinds of music. So you would hear all of it, you know. We would, there was certain radio in the house, but it was the kind of 50s Patti Page, Johnny Mathis stuff, you know, that my mom preferred to listen to. But yeah, my dad was somewhat sophisticated in terms of what he preferred to hear. And I've always said that that was a big influence on me. The contemporary classical music, you know, everything from like the late 1800s through even, he would play some stuff that was a bit avant. He'd play some Stravinsky, which probably he found challenging, but he would play anything that would sound like a movie soundtrack as well. And he also was very much into show tunes, into musicals. He would take us to see them in Summerstock, and so musical theater was also a thing that I got exposed to. And at a certain point, I don't know whether it was him or whether I discovered it independently, but I think I saw a film version of the Mikado, of Gilbert and Sullivan's The Mikado, and then I suddenly got really fascinated with them in particular. As a matter of fact, I didn't know who Stephen Sondheim was until actually I was in junior high school and West Side Story was a big hit. And one of the teachers wanted to play us something from West Side Story. And that's the first time I'd heard a contemporary musical or anything, you know, more modern. So that whole journey for me was really significant. A lot of it had to do, in particular, especially when you're talking about Gilbert and Sullivan, with the lyrics and the wordplay and stuff like that. And I was kind of a failure at school, but if there was something that I liked, I could really commit myself to it and learn it. And so I learned over the course of a couple of years in my latter school days, I learned the entire Gilbert and Sullivan libretto, almost every single musical. I knew all the words to all of it. And that was only my way of proving that I wasn't stupid.
0: You were committed.
1: Yeah, I got no credit for it in school or anything like that, you know, but it was a way to show that I wasn't failing in school because I was incapable of grasping the knowledge. It's just that I learned in a different way than most of the other kids. So I didn't know how to really harness that until I got out of school.
0: Yeah. We're talking with Todd Rundgren here on World Cafe for Sense of Place Philadelphia. You pick up the guitar and that leads us to, you know, I think one of the first musical moments that you had playing in a band called Money, which, by the way, great name. I know the field was wide open, but inspired one more name. You were still in high school at that point. What was
1: that? We had a theme song too, you know. Yeah, I want money. Every band can play that, you know. So And we were just desperate to play. We got on weekends, you know, and show up at all the local dances and say, can we play? Let us play. And it was fairly easy to set up, but since everything, it was just drums in this one big box.
0: What did you play?
1: And I, you know, I played guitar at the time. We played, you know, kind of like easy songs and, you know, early Beatles songs, early Rolling Stone songs. Oddly enough, some R&B covers and stuff, because we were listening to that. We would do like the Miracles, Ooh Baby Baby, you know, for some reason, just because I liked the harmonies in it. Then we graduated high school. My friend, he went off to med school. I didn't, you know, I just left high school, left home.
0: Yeah, you moved out at 18, like on the dot or right around then, yeah?
1: Yeah, well, I hadn't been living at home anyway. I'd been living at my friend's house. Mm-hmm. I didn't get along with my family, and I was just waiting, you know, for school to be over. I thought after all that, after, you know, after those 12 years of school, I should at least collect the diploma for it. And almost didn't. I had to do this crash course in trigonometry at the end of my senior year to get enough credits to graduate. But I did get the high school diploma, and I was just thinking the other day, I never once needed that high school diploma. You know, I never applied for a job that required one, because when I got out of high school, I got in a band. The other thing I was very interested in was computers. And so the other plan B was to somehow get into a tech school, learn about computers, and that would be the fallback, I guess, you know.

0: We're talking with Todd Rundgren here on World Cafe for Sense of Place, Philadelphia. I want to get into Naz in just a second, but I do want to ask you a question kind of about the city and Philly at large in the 1960s, particularly when you moved there, mid-1960s, because we're coming out of an era where Cameo Parkway and a bunch of shrewd businessmen and Dick Clark made dance records, popular music, and made Philly kind of a music epicenter. We're a few years away from Philadelphia International Records sort of putting their stamp on the city. What were those tween years like with the British invasion in full swing? What was Philly's sonic identity at that point?
1: Yeah, the Cameo Parkway thing was really kind of where it put Philly on the map in terms of popular music. Philly was always a jazz city. You know, it was a big jazz destination. A lot of jazz players come from Philly, Jimmy Smith and lots of other other jazz greats. So Philly was already known as a jazz destination. But I remember my high school band going to the Cameo Parkway offices, you know, and trying to get an audition there, you know, thinking that's the only label we know, you know, is Cameo Parkway, you know, the only label that we knew in Philadelphia. So instead we wound up in one of those booths where you could put in a handful of quarters and record a record inside a booth. That was about the, and we couldn't fit drum. We were just like singing and strumming guitars that weren't plugged in. Cameo Parkway. And, you know, when I was growing up in junior high school, yeah, almost everything you heard was, you know, especially starting with Chubby Checker, you know, the Twist kind of broke him, but it broke Cameo Parkway records as well. But as things went on, especially, you know, the British invasion, they could not keep up with that. You know, they couldn't write enough dance records. See, that was kind of the problem. Cameo Parkway banked a whole lot on sort of dance records. And okay, here's the dance of the month. You know, the mashed potatoes. Here's the wah-wah Tootsie. You know, here's the next dance craze. Slow twisting, you know, it's not just the twist, slow twisting. So, they couldn't keep up. Their stable was principally R&B artists, and everyone now was interested in all these bands out of England. But yeah, Cameo Parkway was not really they kind of gone moribund at that point. You know, yeah. You didn't hear anything about it.
0: Yeah. We're talking with Todd Rundgren here on World Cafe for Sense of Place, Philadelphia. So you don't have a label cast. You don't have like a sound of the city casting a long shadow over you when you start Naz. What were some of the musical touchstones that you and Carson Van Osten, who started the band with you, that you just talked about, like what were some of the, what was the, you know, now I'm making my own band, we're not doing this blues thing, there's no cellist, what did you want it to be?
1: Well, you know, when I left Woody's Truck Stop, there was this explosion of guitar players, you know, suddenly these, you know, virtuoso guitar players like the Yardbirds, who were like a guitar player factory, you know, Jeff Beck, Eric Clapton, Jimmy Page, all of these other, you know, it was a strange phenomenon because all of these English bands essentially were influenced by American blues music. A lot of it had to do with the Merchant Marines. There was a, you know, steady stream of Merchant Marine traffic between Liverpool and Mobile, Alabama. There's a giant shipyard in Mobile, Alabama. And so all of these British guys are getting leave in Mobile, Alabama, and they go out to all the little record stores and buy these obscure blues and R&B records and take them back to Liverpool. And suddenly all of these English guys want to be like blues players. And it was kind of amazing. You know, all of our influences, it started out to be kind of like the Yardbirds and other English bands, and in particular, the Blues Breakers album with Eric Clapton, what people call the Beano album, because he's reading a Beano comic book on the front. And essentially, Eric Clapton had gone away, done some witching, came back, and dropped a bomb, like, on everybody. Like, nobody had heard this before, you know, someone who had suddenly taken all of these blues influences and refined them into a style that that almost every guitar player wanted to emulate. And I was amongst those. I wanted to emulate that. And so, in a sense, we followed the evolution of the guitar players.

0: You know, we were influenced. Me and Carson, we're still in the blues band. We're still in the aura of Woody Strugstop, but we're listening to The Who, and we're listening to, you know, to other English bands. It wasn't yet prog rock, but it was just this kind of alt-pop thing that was coming out of England as well that The Who represented. And nobody yet knew who The Who was. You know, this is back in the very early records, which you had to buy. You know, they might have a couple of copies in the store, but they weren't charted yet, you know, like Pictures of Lily and Substitute and things like that. But the thing that clinched it, I think, was at one point, Woody's Truck Stop, when we were still together, we did a pilgrimage to New York to a Murray the K show at a Paramount Theater in Brooklyn, because it had all these acts that we wanted to see, but in particular, Cream and The Who were on the bill.
1: Wow.
0: There were a whole bunch of other... The headliners are actually co-headlined by Wilson Pickett and Mitch Ryder.
1: Wow.
0: And it was one of these things where every act would come out and play two numbers. And then Murray the K come out, and Jackie the K, his wife, would come out with these Las Vegas dancers. They'd do a little dance routine while the changeover happened. Next band would come out, play two numbers, and it was amazing. But what happened was that, now, I mean, we were there to see Cream, and they killed us, you know. But we had never seen Who before. We had heard about The Who, never seen The Who before. And just like, you know, nobody in the audience had seen The Who before. And when they got to my generation, it was pandemonium, you know. It was just like, oh, my freaking God, you know. It's like, did you see that? He broke his guitar, you know. But, you know, they put on a show that I had never seen a band do before, you know, like, because everybody in the band was doing something. Roger in the front, he's got, you know, 20-foot long mic cord. He's flinging it over the audience. It's going like 5-10 rows out over the audience, you know. This dangerous thing is happening. Pete, of course, is windmilling the guitar and jabbing his amp before he wrecks the guitar. Keith Moon is just a blur, you know. He looks like an octopus up there, you know, because he's just like, you know, all over the place. And then even John Entwistle is fun to watch because he's just standing over there straight-faced, like...
2: Coolest bassist ever.
0: Side-eyeing everybody else in the band, you know?
2: Yeah.
0: So, but his fingers are flying, you know? His fingers are just going crazy. And so just everybody was doing something in the band. And then when they destroyed all the instruments afterwards, it was just, oh, yeah, we got to do that. I started breaking guitars after that as well, you know, because I figured this is an easy way to get the audience jacked up, even when it wasn't appropriate, you know. I just find some old guitar and break it. And so that was a big influence when Carson and I decided to form the Naz. We said we want to be that kind of band.
2: Well, I want people to hear a little bit of the Naz, because obviously you can hear some proto solo Todd stuff in it, including the first recorded rendition of Hello, It's Me. Take a listen to this on World Cafe.

Hello, it's me. The original version of Todd Rundgren's classic performed with his band Naz from their self-titled album back in 1968. Coming up, more with Todd Rundgren for Sense of Place Philadelphia, including music from a live concert recorded at Philly's Sigma Sound Studios. That's next on World Cafe.

0: Welcome back to World Cafe. I'm Kaleo. Let's continue our conversation with Todd Rundgren, one of rock's great musical shapeshifters. And it is Sense of Place Philadelphia, and that means we're talking about his early years in the city of brotherly love. That would eventually be the jumping off point for his remarkable career. Let's continue. One of the last Philly moments that I think ended up being recorded, which was at a local radio station, WMMR, in 1971. You taped a live concert for them after, I believe, Runt, but not before your next solo record. Are you familiar with this concert?
1: Yes, I am. And I remember it was a lot of fun because the first time that I had done anything like that, you know, done a live radio event. And I had a really good band at that point. I had really good players in the band and not a whole lot of material of my own. And I wasn't yet experienced enough as a singer to have the stamina to sing like 20 minutes. So we kept passing the songs off to other people during the show so that I would last for the duration of the radio show. So it's an interesting show, not just from the standpoint of it being one of my very first performances, because I hadn't planned on becoming a performer. When I left the NAS, I thought, I'm just going to be a studio guy. I'm going to produce and engineer records, and I won't have to deal with the politics of being in a band or the pressure of live performance, that sort of thing. And I, you know, my first album was really a vanity project. I was still working on other people's records, and I didn't expect it to be anything more than that. And then accidentally had a hit record on it and got forced onto the road. You know, it kind of got forced to become a performer. If I had never had a hit record, I might have just gone on, never taken the stage. But it was a rude awakening. I didn't have a lot of stamina as a singer. I couldn't last more than 20 minutes as a singer. So I'm blowing my voice out every night before the end of the show and just struggling with it, not really enjoying the experience that much. And it took a couple of years for me to eventually develop the endurance to get through a show, and then maybe a couple more years after that to enjoy it. So, and now I really enjoy it. I mean, I enjoy singing. I enjoy the performance. But yeah, that's kind of a document of a very kind of seminal time in me fronting myself, you know, me being the guy in front.
0: Yeah. I want to play a little bit of It Wouldn't Have Made Any Difference that you can find on Box of Todd, but originally recorded back in 1971 here in Philadelphia at WMMR. It's World Cafe with Todd Rundgren for Sense of Place Philadelphia.

0: Orleans and stayed at a plantation outside of New Orleans, about 40, 45 minutes outside New Orleans, a place called Nottoway that burned down in the last year, a real tragedy because it was a lovely place despite the plantation history. But we're having a great time. We're out here on the plantation. Everybody's having a good time. But it was shortly after the hurricane had destroyed the lower Ninth Ward in New Orleans. Mm-hmm. And everybody thought, wouldn't it be nice if we could find like a music program somewhere in the New Orleans area, especially, you know, focus on the lower Ninth, and, you know, collect some money and donate it to help them get back on their feet. And so we found this program, and it was an interesting program. I can't remember what the name of it was, and maybe still has the name, but essentially it was all classical string instruments, from double basses up to violins, and kids of all ages, you know, from like, geez, I don't know, 5, 6, 7, something like that, up to like teenage years, you know, nobody much older than that, mostly all school age. And we found the program, everybody collected money, and by the time they got to the end of it, we had $10,000. So we went down to see them play. And they played When the Saints Go Marching In, of course. And then they worked up an all fiddles version of Bang the Drum All Day, which is a very strange thing to hear, you know, because it wasn't a drum in it. and it was just the most, you know, it was such a wonderful experience for everyone. We gave them the big novelty check and everything. And all of the fans got such a fuzzy feeling out of it that they said, we have to make something permanent. And I had never thought about starting a charity, like I had never thought about starting a restaurant. You know, sometimes you're just getting yourself in trouble. So took a little while to figure out what I wanted to do, but part of my conclusions were, first of all, I don't want to become just a fundraising organization where you're constantly trying to raise money all the time. You know,
1: it's tough.
0: First of all, you often get in trouble. A lot of times charities want to prove their worth by having a giant bank account that mm-hmm. they can bestow on people. And we said, you know, it's the more money you have, the more trouble you have. More money, more trouble, more problems. So we ultimately hit on this thing of being like the eHarmony of music programs, where we find a foundering program or somebody who wants to start a program or something like that, and they don't have the resources to do it, and we go out and connect them with the necessary resources. We have a whole sort of kit that they can use to help them do their fundraising, but also, you know, how to articulate, you know, focus on something, how to articulate what they need, and then we can try and help find the support that they need to accomplish what they want to do. And all programs are different. Some might be where they focus mostly on guitar, and so we connect them up with a company like Gibson to get strings and picks and all the other stuff that you need to do that. We do instrument drives, you know, people got an instrument that they don't play anymore or it got broken and they never bothered to fix it. We collect the instruments, we get them repaired for free, and then they get donated to music programs as well. So in that sense, we're just connecting people up. We remain fairly small, compact, and not a lot of people. We got basically two people who do most of the day-to-day work, and we have a board of directors, and we meet regularly and decide our agenda. But it's been very successful in the places where we've managed to get people connected up. And it's and I'm proud to say that we are highly accredited as well in terms of our legitimacy and our effectiveness. So Spirit of Harmony, which will be playing a role in my upcoming tour, because we've got a little sweepstakes going on just to raise awareness of education, music education in schools, and Spirit of Harmony in particular. I no longer play Bang the Drum All Day anymore, because it messes

0: with my hands. I'm a guitar player. I'm not a drummer, you know. And as you get older, sometimes, you know, things happen with your cartilages. And so me, like, messing with my hands playing the drums, that's not a good idea. So we're going to have a little sweepstakes where you buy a ticket to the show, and then you go to the spiritofharmony.org, and you can enter to come on stage and play the drum on Bang the Drum on that.
1: I mean, let's not disappoint the audience. We're going to close out with Bang the Drum All Day. It's Todd Rundgren here on World Cafe.

0: Todd Rundgren's been my guest. Todd, thanks so much for being here, and you have a home in Philly anytime you want to come back and visit us.
1: Thank you so much. I'll talk to you soon.
0: That's our wizard. That's our true star, Todd Rundgren on The Cafe. Thanks so much to Todd, who is an incredibly gracious guest, and you can hear that audio, if you missed any of it, at worldcafe.org. Coming up, pizza parlors, batting cages, house shows with questionable basements. We take a peek inside Philadelphia's DIY scene. That's next on World Cafe.
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0: From NPR, this is World Cafe. Hey, I'm Kaleo. Today, as part of our Sense of Place Philadelphia series, I'm at one of the city's hottest music venues. It's pretty small. Musicians are setting up along the front window facing the road. On the other side, there's a kitchen.
1: You guys here for the show or just for pizza?
2: Just for pizza.
1: Cool.
0: This is Philly-style pizza and grill near Temple University. Pizza joint by day, DIY venue by night. Sam Gorham is the co-founder of Fortress, a local booking collective.
1: I've heard a lot of bands just say that this is like their favorite place they've played.
0: Tonight, Dylan Michael is performing with his band, Attack Dog.
3: We're at the pizza place, the Philly-style pizza. Before they were throwing shows here, this is just like where people would get pizza when they're really drunk at 3 a.m. The first time I heard there was a show here, I asked, why? Why would you do that? And now it's like the most popping spot in North Philly. So I guess that's a point in and of itself. It really can happen anywhere.
0: Scenes like this are part and parcel in the city of brotherly love. All over Philly, there are makeshift venues where musicians are putting on shows and selling homemade merch and CDs. This expansive DIY community is, for many, the lifeblood of Philly's music scene. But Philly-style pizza is only part of the latest iteration of the city's ever-changing DIY scene. Ian Farmer has played with bands like Modern Baseball and Slaughter Beach Dog. He moved to Philly in 2011 and still remembers attending his first DIY show here.
4: The show itself was with Three Man Cannon, One Wind Choice, and this Canadian band, Attention. We went to the show and found, you know, like, obviously, what a crazy kind of thing if you've never seen or experienced something like that before. Just like, oh yeah, people live in this house and everybody just walks in and there are bands playing in the basement and it's all done right here by these people for the love of the thing. And as an art-loving freak, it's the coolest thing in the world.
0: Ian and his bandmates in Modern Baseball ran their own DIY venue out of their four-bedroom row home in West Philadelphia, which they lovingly dubbed Michael Jordan. Their first show's entry fee? Pay what you can. Or a photo of the famed basketball player. And if the basement was looking empty?
4: We were lucky because, like, if we needed a draw for a show, just easily everybody in Modern Baseball lived there. So we'd be like, oh yeah, hey, by the way, Modern Baseball's playing tonight.
5: She's out of luck for three more years.
0: But running a house venue isn't all fun and games.
4: You know, like every once in a while, like you go to have band practice after a show and you're like, wait a second, all my cymbals are gone. We would always keep our rooms locked at Michael Jordan when we would have shows because people would wander, and that was kind of like a, hey, don't do that. Don't wreck the house. Or, like, don't take stuff out of our fridge. Or, like, don't steal our plates and stuff.
0: Despite the occasional stolen plate, Ian says those early experiences in Philly's DIY scene taught him a lot.
4: The DIY culture and community really taught me and pushed me to have the values of be good to everybody and help everybody out. And if you're in a place to help other people out, then by God, do it.
0: It's an ethos that still resonates with him to this day.
4: There are so many people making music. There are so many people who are ready to lift the music. Whereas other places do have that to some degree, but in all of my travels and DIY touring, of which I have done a fair amount, I have never come across a city that is as for it and really does it as successfully as Philly does.
5: I never thought that I would see the day where I just let you go, let you walk away.
0: Missy DeBeast feels the same way about Philly. She's the front woman for the punk band Mannequin Pussy. Missy moved here after living in Colorado, where she says it was tough to build a strong DIY community.
6: Philadelphia felt exactly like what I was looking for in my life. Like, I had spent a lot of time in my life feeling really lonely and, like, not finding people that I felt like were creatively inclined in the way I wanted to be, creatively inspired, people who were just like making things out of nothing, people who were just obsessed with punk music and just not waiting for permission to do things and just doing them yourself.
0: Mannequin Pussy was still a long way from releasing critically acclaimed records like Patience or I Got Heaven. Missy says the band wasn't very popular at this point, but that didn't matter at all.
6: People were just open to giving you a shot to play in their house. The first show that I played in Philadelphia was at a punk house in South Philly called The F-hole. And it was Mannequin Pussy, Slut Ever, and a band from Montreal called Hand Cream. And I remember going down the steps into the basement where the show was, and it was like, there were all these just like, it was a really low hanging ceiling, and there were just like all these nails sticking out of the ceiling as well. So it just felt so dangerous, and I was just like, this is the coolest shit ever.
0: And even though Mannequin Pussy has toured all over the world and opened for acts like Florence and the Machine and Japanese Breakfast, it shows at places like Everybody Hits that stick out in Missy's mind.
6: I think Everybody Hits was one of the most important DIY venues in Philadelphia. It was during the day. It was a batting cages place where baseball teams or individuals would just go to bat balls or whatever you do at a cages. And at night, it would turn into these DIY parties of touring bands and local bands.
0: The now defunct venue is where Missy met her bandmate and bassist, Bear. It's also where Mannequin Pussy marked some pretty important milestones as a band.
6: In 2016, we came back from a tour, like after Romantic came out, and we had a show at the cages and it sold out. And that was like the biggest feeling for us at the time. It's like, oh my God, we sold out. We sold out Everybody Hits. This is gonna be wild.
0: And back then, Missy was doing everything.
6: 10 years ago, I was entirely booking all of our tours myself. I was hand screen printing all of my merch myself. I was tour managing us. I was selling our merch at shows. I was doing everything.
0: A lot has changed since then. Missy lives in LA now, and Mannequin Pussy has a manager and an agent, a record label, and a company that handles merch. But the ethos that carried the band through their early years has stuck with her.
6: I really think the true spirit of DIY was that it was even more so the spirit of DIT, which is you do it together. And it's not just yourself. It's like you're part of this community effort that wants to give people a place to express themselves, to give freaks a place to gather together, to like get out these cathartic moments, to share music that they're working on, to influence each other and want to inspire people to be creative. And I definitely feel like the ethos of this band is DIT. We do it together. And this is a band, I think what makes bands so special is that they're basically socialist experiments. We live in a world of hyper-individualistic capitalism. And what that wants to do, especially in the arts, is to make people feel like they do have to do it all themselves. Or that there's only, like, you know, we live in a world of a lot of solo artists. Because financially, it's a lot more feasible to just be one person rather than a group of people who is splitting all your money equally. Like, it's really difficult for bands to exist, especially in the current economic climate.
0: Missy attributes the city with her band's success.
6: There's this, like, kind of saying a little bit, like, your hometown loves you last. That was never really true for us. It was like Philly really loved us first, and I feel very like nostalgic and emotional thinking about those years in Philly. Cause like, I really miss Philadelphia. I miss the spirit of Philadelphia. I miss my friendships in Philadelphia. I miss my community. LA is an incredible place and I feel really lucky to be here right now, but my heart is still very much in Philly.
0: Then there's Jace Williams, who's helping cultivate Philly's DIY scene today. He's the founder of 4333 Collective, a group that hosts shows in Philly and beyond. He's also the guitarist for the Philly emo band Sweet Pill. Jace remembers growing up in North Jersey, where there wasn't much of a music scene.
2: I was working my first job in high school. I was working at like my local ShopRite, and I was 16. All my coworkers were way older, and you know, I was kind of like a dweeb, and they would kind of pick on me a little bit, but eventually like I earned their trust, and they would be like, okay, you're cool enough to like hang out with us. And they would like, in hindsight, it was not the best situation. They picked me up from school with like an open beer and like a Camel Crush ready to go.
0: But then they introduced Jace to a whole world of music. Bands like Glockamora and Algernon Cadwallader. So Jace did what any self-respecting teenager would do. He started a band.
2: I immediately took it and ran with it. And I like got us stuff like this. I got us radio time. I like pushed us to record some music. I booked us the shows because no one else was going to do it. And where I was in North Jersey, there was no scene. And so I had to basically create it myself.
0: The whole thing captivated him. Not just being in a band, but the behind-the-scenes stuff, like booking shows and getting the word out. Building something out of nothing.
2: Fulfilling the gap of, like, there was nothing there. Like, there was no scene, there were no shows. Like, creating it gave me the same joy as, like, creating music. Like, it was creative in its own sense. And being a promoter and booking shows is, like, not always creative. It's plugging and playing. It's a lot of emailing, like, grinding, that kind of work. But when you are able to be creative with it, it fulfills the same sensation. And it's, like, something I fell in love with.
0: Jace loved the work so much, he ended up going to Rowan University in New Jersey to study business in the music industry. Two really pivotal things happened there. First, he started meeting more bands and booking more shows, setting the foundation for his 4333 collective.
2: I don't want to go to a frat. I don't want to go to like a college dive bar. I'd rather go see a show. And so I created that space on my college campus.
0: Rowan is also where Jace met his Sweet Pill bandmate, Zaina Youssef, and what started out as a school project turned into a legit band.
2: We played our first show, like, outside FDR Skate Park, had, like, you know, a little bit of movement, had a DIY tour booked. I was kind of falling apart, like, as soon as we went on the road, and 4 days in, we got an offer to do an 8-week tour with Lotus View, and we were like, okay, everything's gonna be okay. And that tour, that put us on the map. Like, it spread like wildfire from there.
0: 4333 and Sweet Pill grew in tandem, fueled by Jace's passion for building community and cultivating the DIY scene that he fell in love with.
2: These two, like, grassroots things, I think they could have existed on their own, but the fact that they came up together, like, they worked hand in hand. I was able to, like, route a first DIY tour for Sweet Pill because of all of the DIY touring bands that I booked in my basement in Rowan.
0: Like Missy and Ian before him, Jace is upfront about the sacrifices musicians have to make in the DIY scene. The grind can be relentless.
2: In this really crazy world of the music industry, like, it's really hard to find stability. It's really hard to be grounded through those, like, peaks and valleys. And so, like, the same way I had to create like my own scene in my hometown when I started, I had to create my own grounding. And it took me like years to figure that out. And I was the type of person to like pour my all into my work and not really take care of myself. And I'm finding a better balance of that. Every day is a struggle still, but you know, like, it's hard when like the thing that you love, you make it your job because you just want to do it nonstop, but you know, there's other parts to life. So my grounding is just balance.
0: So what exactly does DIY mean to Philly musicians?
2: Yeah, I think overall DIY is solely, to me, just means community. When we are a business, but we are a business that functions in tandem with the community.
6: What's amazing about DIY is it is such a reciprocal energy. You know, you do get what you put into it. And I think when people see that you are someone who just really cares about art and music and community, that's a way to find other people who care about art, music, and community. And I mean, I think to have community, you have to be part of the community.
4: DIY really means an attitude of you can do it. If you think you don't have the tools, you can figure it out. You can make a record with basically nothing. You know, art is art. Art is not fine art. You don't need a museum to lift you up for your thing to be art. Your thing could be playing on your porch every day. You know, just sitting out there with an acoustic guitar for your neighbors. That's DIY.
0: I want to thank everyone who shared their thoughts with us. Missy DeBeese, Ian Farmer, Jace Williams, Dylan Michael, and Sam Gorham. Thanks to the folks at Philly Style Pizza and to World Cafe producers Will Loftus and Miguel Perez. And that is our show. Thanks so much for listening. Hope you dug that deep dive into Philly's DIY music scene. And earlier in the hour, our conversation with Todd Rundgren. You missed any of those and you want to check out more Sense of Place Philadelphia pieces, you can find it at worldcafe.org. 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We make this show from WXPN at the University of Pennsylvania in Philadelphia. I'm Kaleo. 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
0: From NPR, it's World Cafe. Hey, I'm Kaleo. And if you're interested in a British invasion out of Montreal, check out this song from the band Cola. That's new music from their third album called Cost of Living Adjustment. You'll hear Hedge Sitting today. Plus, we got new music from Sabrina Teitelbaum, who performs as the indie rock artist Blondshell. It's new music called Heart Has to Work So Hard, and we hope you don't have to work hard to hear it, because that's coming up. And another British band that we're pretty fired up about, they're called West Side Cowboy. Dig that. And we hope you dig it, too. You'll hear it today on World Cafe. We get started with Kurt Vile from his latest album, Philadelphia's Been Good to Me. It's Chance to Bleed on the Cafe. Sorry.

series.

Welcome one, welcome all. I'm Kaleo. It's World Cafe. And I have a great new British band for you called West Side Cowboy. And they take their name from a distinctly American tradition, a New York City tradition during the Industrial Revolution, where cowboys would ride in front of trains to prevent citizens who didn't know what trains were from getting run over by them. Try not to get run over by this awesome first song. I know, I'm really trying to squeeze a metaphor here out of nothing, but West Side Cowboy, great song called Kick Stones on World Cafe.

Courtney Barnett on The Cafe. That is One Thing at a Time from her latest album, Creature of Habit. We talked about how a praying mantis played a pivotal role in her figuring out what that record was going to be. You can hear the conversation at worldcafe.org, or you can find it, video of the performance and interview, on our YouTube at World Cafe. We're back in a minute on World Cafe.

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But let's get started today with a performance from Government Mule. It's Soulshine. One.

Beirut, recorded live for World Cafe with Santa Fe and Government Mule Soulshine. Got new music for you from Blondshell. This is called Heart Has to Work So Hard.

I think that guy's got the goods. His name is Alex Amen. Song is called California Blues, and it is from his new album, Son of Amen. Got new music on the way from a band called Cola when we get back to World Cafe.

Welcome back. It's World Cafe. Hey, I'm Kaleo. And if you're a fan of Big Audio Dynamite, this might feel right up your alley. A little bit of Madchester in there as well. It's a Montreal group called Cola, and it is their third album, Cost of Living Adjustment, or abbreviated Cola. Here's new music from the band. It's out now. It's called Hedge Sitting.

0: Citizen Cope, otherwise known as the musical project of Clarence Greenwood. Sun's Gonna Rise, taking us to the finish line here on The Cafe. Appreciate you listening. Couldn't do it without you or the support of the public radio station you are listening to right now. We make this show from WXPN at the University of Pennsylvania in Philadelphia. It's an honor, a privilege, a pleasure, and let's do it again soon. I'm Stephen Kaleo. This has been World Cafe from NPR.
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1: 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It is the 29th of June, 2026, 17 minutes before the hour of 8 o'clock. I'm Miles Bloomfield, your host with local news, weather forecast, Denali echoes, and announcements. The temperature outside the KTNA studio is 50.5 degrees Fahrenheit under overcast skies. And upon this day, the 29th of June, the sun rose at 4:10 a.m. and shall set at 11:56 p.m., giving us a day length of 19 hours, 46 minutes, and 5 seconds. That is a 1 minute and 55 second loss since yesterday. And the National Weather Service forecast for the Susitna Valley was updated at 7:39 a.m. Today. It is the primary forecast for Talkeetna and Trevor Creek. Additional information included for Petersville, Willow, Chulitna, Broadpass and Squitna. Today, scattered rain showers, highs around 60, south winds to 10 miles per hour. Chulitna and Broadpass, rain. Petersville, rain likely. Squitna, numerous rain showers. Tonight, chance of rain showers, lows around 40, light winds. Petersville, Chulitna, Broadpass and Squitna, rain showers likely. Willow, chance of rain. Tuesday, rain likely, highs around 60, light winds. Chulitna, chance of rain. Broadpass, chance of rain showers. Tuesday night, mostly cloudy, lows around 40, light winds. Broadpass, northwest winds to 10 miles per hour. Wednesday, mostly sunny, highs around 70, light winds. And for the extended forecast for Talkeetna, Wednesday night, mostly cloudy, lows in the mid-40s. Thursday through Friday night, mostly cloudy, highs around 70, lows in the mid-40s. Independence Day and Saturday night, chance of rain showers, highs in the mid-60s, lows in the mid-40s. Sunday, chance of rain showers, highs in the mid-60s. And for those that are headed up Denali, the National Weather Service forecast for the mountain shall be, and I read you from the synopsis, numerous showers Monday linger into early Tuesday. Showers will be mostly snow with some rain at 7,000 feet. Cooler temperatures continue through Tuesday and then slightly warm Wednesday and Thursday. Mostly clear and calm conditions are expected across the mountain Wednesday. And forecast for 7,000 foot base camp, winds less than 15 miles per hour are not included. Today, cloudy, numerous rain showers and snow showers, southwest winds to 15 miles per hour, highs 30 to 35 above. Tonight, cloudy, scattered snow showers, lows 20 to 25 above. Tuesday, cloudy, isolated snow showers, highs 30 to 35 above. Tuesday night, mostly cloudy, lows 20 to 25 above. And the forecast for 14,000 feet, winds less than 15 miles per hour not included. Today, cloudy, scattered snow showers, southwest winds around 15 miles per hour, highs 0 to 10 above. Tonight, mostly cloudy, isolated snow showers, lows 5 below to 5 above. Tuesday, mostly cloudy, highs 0 to 10 above. Tuesday night, clear, lows 5 below to 5 above. All right, that is all we have time for the climbing forecast today, and the news shall be next.

0: The Alaska Department of Environmental Conservation reminds you of the importance of slowing down on dirt roads. 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Dust blows. Being the kind of driver who respects small towns by slowing their roll helps keep the air clear. 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

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We here at KTNA are supported by members such as Heather Zimmerman and Ren Marie and Werner Rutschenstein. 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KTNA is sustained by Ed O'Connor and Karin Gregory. And we are also powered by volunteers such as myself. All right. Up next is the birthday calendar. Upon this day, the 29th of June 2026. It is in fact no one's birthday today, but the birthday calendar here at KTNA is a benefit offered to our members. KTNA members who would like their birthdays or anniversaries announced can send an email to info@ktna.org. All right, up next shall be the Denali Echoes for today. 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At lunch with the boy today, on his way to an adventure. Weather and logistics permitting, he will be back here on Sunday and go home on Tuesday. Love ya and miss ya, your HBSP." And that concludes the Denali Echoes for today. We shall have a brief break and then be back with today's announcements and classifieds.

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1: 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Joe Paxvan is a lifelong Alaskan and retired attorney. 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The next Susitna Writer's Voice is from our archives. The episode aired last summer and features Lisa Roderick discussing her new book, A Place Among Giants. The piece includes an interview with Lisa, followed by her reading two excerpts. Susitna Writer's Voice airs Sunday, following the 6 p.m. announcements, and Monday at 12:30 p.m. after the midday news. Outdoor Explorer is on summer break. In its place this week, we are airing an episode of Hometown Alaska. The guest on this episode is fisheries biologist Tim Sands from the Alaska Department of Fish and Game. He gives a behind-the-scenes look at his role in the new PBS documentary series Shared Planet. Shared Planet is a new 4-part global series now streaming on PBS that explores inspiring stories of humans and wildlife thriving together. Discussion in the show includes what makes the Bristol Bay fishery so uniquely successful, while others struggle, and why the future of sustainable fishing here matters not just to Alaska, but to the world. Tune in to KTNA Sunday at 7 p.m. for this episode of Hometown Alaska. The Talkeetna Recycling Committee is meeting Monday, June 29th at 4:30 p.m. via Zoom. For more information, the agenda, or the Zoom link, contact CC Schodenberger at 907-355-8324. All who are interested in recycling are welcome to attend. Professional teaching artist Denise Lacrovno is offering workshops, art workshops, this summer at the Sheldon Community Arts Hangar. The second workshop is Improvisational Painting and Music, Making the Invisible Visible. Participants will learn to listen to, identify, and express live music using watercolors and colored pencils. They will strive to capture the essence of the music as we work with the Talkeetna Jazz Orchestra during dress rehearsal and their concert performance. 2-day workshop, July 1st, 4:30 p.m. to 7:30 p.m. and July 2nd, 6 p.m. to 9 p.m. More information and registration for all the workshops is available at denaliartscouncil.org. The Willow Area Community Council's WACO monthly meetings are held at 7 p.m. on the first Wednesday of every month at the Willow Community Centre. The next meeting is July 1st. More information, including the agenda, is available at wacoak.org. Denali Arts Council presents a jazz performance featuring Maestro Rocco John Lacrovno and local jazz workshop participants on Thursday, July 2nd at the Shelton Community Arts Hangar. Rocco is a composer, musician, teaching artist, and plays alto and soprano saxophones and piano. 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All right, up next is the classifieds, and there appear to in fact be no current classifieds today. So, since we have a few extra moments here on the clock, we shall go back and reread some of the weather forecast in case you missed it in the first part of this program. It is the primary forecast for Talkeetna and Trevor Creek. Additional information included for Petersville, Willow, Chulitna, Broad Pass and Squitna. And it was updated today at 7:39 a.m. Today, scattered rain showers, highs around 60, south winds to 10 miles per hour. Chulitna and Broad Pass, rain. Petersville, rain likely. Squitna, numerous rain showers. Tonight, chance of rain showers, lows around 40, light winds. Petersville, Chulitna, Broad Pass and Squitna, rain showers likely. Willow, chance of rain. Tuesday, rain likely, highs around 60, light winds. Chulitna, chance of rain, Broad Pass, chance of rain showers. Tuesday night, mostly cloudy, lows around 40, light winds. Broad Pass, northwest winds to 10 miles per hour. Wednesday, mostly sunny, highs around 70, light winds. All right, I'm Miles Bloomfield. 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Coming up next at 6, or indeed 8 o'clock, 8 a.m. here and now, at 9 a.m. Performance Today, 10 a.m. Radio Lab, 11 a.m. The World, 12 the KTNA Midday News, 12:30 Infomazine, 1 the Whole Enchilada, and 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10 p.m. Beetle Street Caravan, and 11 p.m. Hearts of Space. I hope you all have a very good rest of your Monday, and goodbye for now.
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3: From NPR and WBUR Boston, I'm Scott Tong.
4: I'm Indira Lakshmanan. It's Here and Now. Coming up, the Supreme Court allows mail-in ballots to be counted even if they arrive after Election Day.
3: Also, President Trump is stalling the opening of a new bridge connecting the U.S. and Canada.
5: This bridge has been backed by business interests on both sides of the border, and they were just really planning a big celebration.
4: And 1 in 8 Americans is taking a GLP-1 drug for weight loss. Researchers are finding exciting side effects, including slowing down some cancers.
6: Weight loss itself ameliorates many obesity-related conditions. And when we lose especially visceral fat, it decreases the inflammation in the body.
4: Coming up here and now.
3: After this news.
7: You're listening to Statewide News from Alaska Public Media. I'm Ava White. Officials with the U.S. Department of Defense Agency began exhuming the remains of an unidentified World War II soldier buried in Sitka last week. They say it could be a man named Eugene Christensen, a second lieutenant in the U.S. Army Air Forces who they believe died in a plane crash in the Aleutian Islands campaign in 1942. KCAW's Hope McKinney reports.
8: It's a rainy winter day in Sitka.
9: I'm wandering through white and gray marble headstones looking for the gravesite for a soldier known simply as X3. He's currently buried on a terrace in the Sitka National Cemetery under a headstone labeled unknown. Michael Livingston is a World War II historian from Cold Bay, Alaska, who's been advocating to get the remains of X3 disinterred and identified through DNA testing.
10: For the families that I've talked with that have unidentified, it's like a nagging hole that's tearing at them that they want fixed.
9: In December of 1941, the Japanese Imperial Navy bombed Pearl Harbor, prompting the U.S. to declare war on Japan. 6 months later, the Japanese Navy bombed Unalaska. The U.S. military responded, sending resources from Anchorage to the island community to help defend against the attack.
10: One of the planes crashed outside of Cold Bay, roughly between Cold Bay and Nelson Lagoon on the north side of the Alaska Peninsula. All the service members on that plane perished.
9: 16 soldiers were on the C-53 aircraft when it went down. The plane and 10 service members were never found. But Livingston says a local trapper found the remains of 6 soldiers washed up on the shore and buried them in a temporary grave near his cabin until he could notify authorities. The military later recovered the remains and buried them locally in Fort Randall Post Cemetery. 5 of the 6 recovered soldiers were identified.
10: And then after 1945, when the war was ended, the United States military dug up those remains and moved them to their respective communities. One of the remains was X-3, and he was moved to Sitka. We've been trying to get X-3 identified for a long time.
9: Livingston has been coordinating with 70-year-old Chris Pfeiffer in that effort. Pfeiffer believes X-3 is his great-uncle, 2nd Lieutenant Eugene Christensen of Nebraska.
11: We've always known that we lost a great uncle in the Aleutian Islands.
9: Pfeiffer, a military vet himself, says his great uncle went to college for 1 year before, at 21, he enlisted in the Army ahead of the attack on Pearl Harbor. Pfeiffer has gathered more than 800 pages of documents about Christensen and about the plane crash to help piece together the puzzle of his death.
11: Could it be my uncle? Yes. Could it not be? Yes. We have to manage our expectations on that.
9: Dr. Ian Spurgeon agrees. Spurgeon is a military historian and disinterment manager with the Defense POW/MIA Accounting Agency, the Department of Defense agency in charge of recovering and identifying missing service members.
12: So we're looking for like over 80,000 Americans missing from conflicts worldwide in the Pacific and Europe.
9: And this case of X-3 is kind of a big deal.
12: This will be the very first unknown to be exhumed from Sitka, at least during DPAA's time. Before that, it would have been previous Army efforts decades before. So we're kind of breaking new ground, both literally and figuratively.
9: If X-3 turns out to be Christensen, Pfeiffer says he hopes to bury his great uncle's remains in a Lutheran cemetery in Nebraska where the rest of his family lies. But if it turns out that X-3 is another unknown soldier, Pfeiffer says that's okay too. Reporting in Sitka, I'm Hope McKenney.
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1: Spain produced its share of outstanding classical composers. Manuel de Falla, Pablo de Sarasate, Granados, Albéniz, Rodrigo. They all created lively, passionate, evocative music about their country. But Spain also inspired many non-native composers, particularly French ones. Claude Debussy's musical depiction of Spain was born entirely of his imagination. Except for a brief travel layover, he'd never visited the place. From APM American Public Media, this is Performance Today. I'm Valerie Kaler. On the way this hour, Spain and England and France. Claude Debussy's musical European tour, Image for Orchestra, from a recent concert in Manchester, England. Also ahead, British composer, pianist, and all-around jazz guy Julian Joseph plays music he wrote in honor of his mom. Right now, we'll hear a bit of a piece called Bring It, a string trio Julian Joseph wrote for the UK-based Carolos Trio. Let's hear the opening movement, The Moves.

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3: From
2: WNYC.
3: See?
0: Yep.
3: So have we said where we are on tape yet?
5: Starting us off today are our producers Lynn Levy and Sean Cole.
6: Very pretty day to be on an abandoned island where victims of contagious disease were quarantined. And one in particular who lived here, died here, never believing that she was in fact sick and dangerous.
4: So this is a story that begins when?
6: It starts in 1906. And it doesn't start on the island, it starts in Oyster Bay.
4: Ooh, nice neighborhood.
6: Very nice. There was this one rich family on vacation there.
7: And their daughter gets sick. She gets sick first.
6: This is Judy Leavitt.
7: I am a professor emerita at the University of Wisconsin.
6: And she wrote a book about this story. So basically, the girl, the daughter, has a fever. Then her sister comes down with it. And then her mom and a maid.
7: About 6 out of 11 in the family get sick.
6: And with this disease, the fever is just the first part of it.
7: Both diarrhea or constipation are reported. So it can go either way, I guess.
6: What is it? Typhoid.
7: And they couldn't figure out what had caused the disease. So they called in this sanitary engineer named George Soper.
6: With the public health department. He was a go-to guy for outbreaks like this. Back then, the Department of Public Health was thinking, you know, would you get sick because of something dirty near you.
4: In the well or in the pipes.
6: Yeah, so he looks into all of that.
7: Did a whole test on the house and the water and everything. Couldn't find anything, and so
6: he starts talking to the family.
7: And he started quizzing them all, and they remember.
6: Eventually,
7: that they had had it summer.
6: He builds up this whole picture of several outbreaks going back years.
8: 1900, Mamaroneck. A New York family had a house for the summer. 1902, Dark Harbor, Maine. 1904, 7 cases. Sands Point, New York. Autumn, 1906. Winter, 1907, New York City.
6: All these cases, and they all had one thing in common.
4: What?
6: Each of these families had employed the same cook.
9: Really?
6: Which is funny, because when you cook food, you kill the bacteria in the food.
4: Yeah. Oh, so it couldn't be the cook then.
6: But this cook...
7: Her most famous dish was peach melba, which is ice cream and fresh peaches.
6: Fresh peaches. Raw fruit.
7: That was a perfect medium.
6: And the cook's name was Mary Mallon.
9: Wait a second, Sean Cole.
4: Typhoid
9: Mary is what we're talking about.
4: Oh, so we know this story.
6: No, you don't know this story.
4: What do you mean?
6: Everybody thinks they know this story. I thought I knew the story, and then when I looked into it, I realized I didn't know the first thing about it. And when you look into the details, they tell us some very difficult things about who we were and who we still are in a lot of ways. It's all in the details, all of the juice and problem.
9: Like the peach juice.
6: Yeah,
9: the peach juice.
6: Just like the peach juice.
9: We're still dealing with
4: it. Wait, I'm Robert Krulwich. Go ahead. Do your part.
9: I'm Jad Abumrad.
4: This is Radiolab, and in this hour...
9: A series of stories that all hew to that delicious story archetype we call...
4: Patient Zero. The first cause.
9: We'll try to trace ideas and trends and massive social traumas like pandemics back to that one person.
4: Or one critter.
9: Yep.
4: Or the other way you call it is called the but for. If you didn't have this thing, but for this thing, you wouldn't have the rest of the story.
9: I like the but for.
4: The but for.
9: But, meanwhile.
4: Back to the peaches.
6: So, George Soper's like, I've got to find this woman. And when he finds her...
7: She's in New York City, working for another family.
6: So he goes to the house, walks into the kitchen, sees this woman, 5'6", blonde hair, blue eyes, Irish immigrant, 36 years old.
7: And he says, Mary Mallon, I think you are causing disease in people, and I want samples of your urine, feces, and blood.
6: Good afternoon. And she says,
10: what are you accusing me of being sick?
6: Playing the role of Mary is Columbia Public Health Professor David Rossner.
10: How dare you? I'm not a sick person.
6: What does she do?
10: She traces him out of the building.
7: With a fork in her hand.
6: A serving fork.
9: A serving fork?
6: Yeah.
9: But did she have typhoid? Did she outwardly have typhoid.
6: Well, that's the thing.
10: She never had any symptoms.
6: She was actually the first documented case in North America of a healthy carrier, which is to say someone who has the disease and is contagious but never actually feels the
4: symptoms.
6: The symptoms. Hmm. So in one weird way, Soper's thrilled. Like, he's only read about this, and then here she is in front of him. But think of how all of this must have sounded to Mary. I mean, some guy from outer space comes into your kitchen and says you're diseased and you're hurting people. I mean, she must have thought,
10: what? I feel fine. I'm living a moral life. I'm not a vagrant. I'm employed. I'm a good, solid citizen. Mm-hmm. You know, you would be crazed too, wouldn't you, even today?
9: You'd probably grab your knife, yeah.
10: Yeah, you'd grab your knife.
4: Well, does he have any evidence, though, that she is spreading the disease?
6: Not yet. That's why he needs her poop. So he goes back, finds her at a rooming house. She kicks him out, swears at him.
7: She apparently had quite a temper.
6: And then the health department sends in this female doctor.
7: By the name of S. Josephine Baker. Maybe she could ask for blood, feces, and urine a little more gently.
6: I just don't know how you ask for that gently. But she tries. And when it doesn't work, she comes back a little bit later with cops.
7: And they come to the house, and Mary Mallon, when she realizes what's happening, disappears.
6: What do you mean disappears? She just vanishes?
7: Completely vanishes. They end up searching the entire place, and they can't find her. Finally, I think they're about to leave when one of them spots
10: her skirt at coming outside of a door.
7: It's a little piece of calico kind of stuck in a doorway.
10: They open the door, and there she is.
7: And so they drag her out, and she comes out kicking and screaming and...
10: Screaming and kicking?
7: It takes all of them to drag her out.
10: Protesting?
7: And they get her in the ambulance, and Josephine Baker sits on her, as is, according to her, sits on her.
6: And Baker later said...
7: Something like, it was like being in a cage with an angry lion. Mm.
6: So they take her down to the hospital.
7: They tested her feces and urine, and they found that, yes, she was, in fact, a carrier of... live typhoid bacilli.
11: It's a weird island, man. I spent a while on here.
7: So they isolate her, and they ultimately move her...
11: Okay, good.
7: ...from Manhattan to North Brother Island.
3: Let's have a bit of a haunted vibe.
11: Yeah.
10: And there she is.
11: Thanks, man.
6: We went there to get our heads around what she must have thought.
3: What do you think?
9: What was the island like?
11: Man, everything is completely overgrown.
6: On one end, there are all of these former medical buildings, including a giant hospital where they isolated tuberculosis patients. So a big, brick, stately building. And then on the other side of the island, there's smaller wooden buildings that are crushed.
11: This may be where her cottage is.
6: Where her cottage would be if it was still standing, but it's not standing anymore.
7: Well, it was one room. It had a kitchen, it had a sleeping area and a sitting area. It probably wasn't so bad if you didn't have to stay there. You know, any places that you're not free to leave becomes like a prison.
6: So we're marching around, and then Lynn says to me, hey, look at the view, and...
11: Holy moly!
3: Take a look at that.
11: It's right there.
6: That's when it really hit me.
11: If this is where her cabin was, then one window of it looked exactly onto Manhattan.
3: She could have seen where she used to live.
6: This was like the most horrible seaside vacation.
7: Almost the whole time they had her incarcerated, they took feces 3 times a week... Which is, you know, it's not pleasant to have to do that. And sometimes she was negative and sometimes she was positive.
9: Wait, what?
6: So that's another thing that they were figuring out at the time. So she was probably an intermittent carrier.
9: What does that mean?
6: The disease is always in her. But sometimes she excretes it, and sometimes she doesn't.
9: Oh, that must have been confusing for her.
12: When I first came here, I was so nervous and almost prostrated with grief and trouble. My eyes began to twitch.
6: This is from a letter that Mary wrote from the island.
12: I have, in fact, been a peep show for everybody.
6: But if you keep reading it, and in fact it's addressed to a lawyer, it's clear that she was fighting this. And she had been sending her own feces samples herself to a private lab in Manhattan, and each one of those was negative.
9: Really?
12: The tuberculosis men would say, there she is, the kidnapped woman.
11: Yeah, that is poison ivy.
6: She sues the city and loses. Still, there are all of these questions as to whether any of this is legal. I mean, even George Soper, the guy who hunted her down, said it was contrary to the Constitution of the United States to hold her under the circumstance.
9: And how long was she on this island for?
6: 3 years.
9: Wow.
6: And then what changed was a new health commissioner took over.
7: And so he says it's just not right that we keep a healthy woman locked up like this.
6: Mm-hmm.
7: She was not dangerous to anybody if she didn't cook.
6: He lets her go.
4: He lets her go?
9: Yeah.
6: Back to Manhattan. But he makes her promise.
7: She did promise. She signed an affidavit.
6: Saying she'll never cook again. And she was released. They set her up with a job as a laundress, and they went, here you go, Mary. And then, they kept track of her for a while.
9: Mm.
6: And then at a certain point, they kind of stopped keeping track of her.
9: What happened?
4: Dun, dun, dun, dun. So how many years will go by?
6: Five.
9: What happens next?
6: There's an outbreak of typhoid.
4: Oh, boy.
6: Where?
4: Where?
6: At a maternity hospital.
4: Oh, you're kidding.
9: Wow.
6: Josephine Baker, who sat on her in the ambulance before, she says that she goes and pays a visit and walks into the kitchen, and she says the first person that she encountered was Typhoid Mary Mallon. George Soper did some legwork on where Mary had been, and it turned out she had worked at a restaurant, two Ooh. Hotels, an inn, and a sanatorium, as well as the hospital.
9: Wow.
6: And at least according to his account, two of the people that she made sick during those couple years were children.
8: She was now a woman who could not claim innocence. She was known willfully and deliberately to have taken desperate chances with human life. She had abused her privilege. She had broken her parole.
7: So then they put her back on North Brother Island, back in her bungalow. And there she sits.
8: She was a dangerous character and must be treated accordingly.
4: Absolutely. She's broke her promise.
9: Yeah, I totally agree.
4: She made a deal and she didn't keep the deal.
6: But the thing is that at the time she was sent back to the island, there were hundreds of other healthy carriers identified all over New York, and some of them were cooks.
12: Huh.
6: And yet Mary was the only one who they isolated in this way.
9: Why? Why only her?
6: I think it was more about making people feel safe than actually making them safe.
11: Oh, look out for this stair. It's all crumbled.
6: She was what we needed at the time. We're in the hospital where the tuberculosis patients were quarantined. This was towards the end of Lynn and my visit to the island.
11: Yeah, these must be the wards.
3: Definitely.
11: Yeah.
3: So when was she here?
11: This is where they brought her after she had a stroke. And this is where she was for the last 6 years of her life.
3: Did she die in here?
11: Yeah.

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1: I'm Robert Krulwich.
0: This is Radio Lab, and today
1: it's patient zero. That's our subject.
0: Yeah, and this next story,
1: well, it's so huge.
0: It's the ultimate patient zero story, really.
1: Many of us have lived through this. It's as recent an event. It's such a recent event that it still hurts and it still bleeds.
0: Yeah.
1: And in it somewhere is the patient that is called zero. So this is.
0: Yeah, a lot of people are going to help us tell the story, but starting us off is science writer, Radiolab regular, Carl Zimmer.
2: So in 1981, doctors for the first time describe
3: a mysterious newly discovered disease,
2: a syndrome,
3: which affects mostly homosexual men.
2: The young men in Los Angeles
0: were dying.
3: The number of cases has been growing faster and faster.
4: So far, more than 80 Americans have died.
3: 258 people have died. 625 people have died.
0: Of course, this is the part we all know, how from those first few cases in L.A., AIDS became one of the deadliest pandemics the world has ever seen.
5: More dangerous than the plague of the Middle Ages.
0: But back at the beginning, there was a story that I've not been able to shake for the last 30 years, and it's a story that I want to reimagine right now.
6: Right after news of this syndrome started to break,
0: that's science writer David Quammen, who along with Carl will be one of our guides.
2: Epidemiologists were trying to figure out where
7: did it come from?
2: And they were thinking, like, well, maybe it's a sexually transmitted disease.
0: So the CDC launches a study.
6: Of a group of about 30 patients.
0: Gay men.
6: In New York, Los Angeles, and San Francisco to see who had had sexual contact with whom.
0: Is that just a series of interviews with people?
2: Yeah. Please name all the people that you've slept with.
0: The CDC eventually releases the results of this survey in the form of a diagram.
6: Like a network drawing. With circles representing patients and then lines representing sexual contact.
0: And each patient, each little circle, was numbered.
6: New York, 7. Los Angeles, 12.
0: So you didn't know who was who, but you could tell immediately when you look at this thing that of all the 30 or so circles, there was one circle that was special. It had lines coming out in every direction.
6: 7 or 8 emanating from him.
0: Like the hub of a wheel. Except all the spokes on this wheel connected to other wheels, which then shot out and connected to other wheels, fanning outward. At the center of it all was that one little circle numbered
6: 0. Number 0.
0: As far as we know, that was the first time that you ever get the term patient 0.
8: Patient 0 was a man, the central victim and victimizer.
0: This is from a 60 Minutes special in 1988. That year, a reporter named Randy Schultz had written a book called And the Band Played On that for the first time revealed the identity of Patient Zero.
8: He was a French-Canadian.
9: A very handsome airline steward.
8: Named Gaetan Dugas.
6: Gaetan Dugas.
8: Patient Zero.
0: A few minutes later in the report, Schultz comes on to describe
10: a guy who has got unlimited sexual stamina.
0: This sexual athlete who would fly from one hotspot to the next because of his job, having sex with literally thousands of men.
6: And as he knew he was dying, at least according to Randy Schultz, he became somewhat sinister and malicious. He would sleep with a male partner at a bathhouse in San Francisco or somewhere else. And then when the light came up, according to Randy Schultz, he would say, I've got gay cancer.
9: Now you're going to get it too.
11: You talked to
9: him. I talked to him, yeah.
0: This is Dr. Selma Dritz. She was part of that CDC study.
9: I told him that he was getting other people sick with it. And he said, my right to do whatever I want, my civil rights, I do as I please. I've got it. Why shouldn't they have it?
6: Really a chilling moment.
0: And pretty much from that moment on, Gaetan Dugas,
2: he just took on this aura. As single-handedly causing an epidemic in the United States.
0: Mm-hmm. Now, I don't know about you, but I first bumped into this story in the movie version of And the Band Played On. When I first saw that, AIDS had already infected 2.5 million people, and to think that it could all go back to this one guy just seemed unreal.
2: It was a very potent story, there's no doubt. And he gave HIV to a lot of people. There's no question about that. But what we do know is that he was not patient zero.
0: He was not patient zero.
2: No.
6: He was not the beginning point.
2: He wasn't.
0: Not even close. So here's the question that got me started on the story. Okay, so the gay steward, that was the movie stuck in my head. But what's the real movie? What movie can we make about the beginning of the AIDS epidemic?
1: And how exactly do we know that Gaetan Dugas wasn't patient zero?
2: Well, there are a couple reasons we know it. So So one thing that people started to do...
0: Scientists.
2: ...was to... They started going back and looking at people who had died...
6: People who died mysteriously.
2: AIDS-like things.
0: In the past.
6: Might some of them have been early cases.
2: And they started finding a lot.
7: Robert Rayford had AIDS 12 years before it was recognized in this country in
12: 1959, a sailor in Britain died of pneumocystis pneumonia.
0: And so, for a while, you had all these new patient zeros.
12: In 1961, a nurse in Chicago died of Kaposi's sarcoma.
2: But the real definitive blow to this whole patient zero nonsense came by actually looking at the virus itself.
0: In 1984, same year that Gaten Dugas died, scientists isolate the virus.
2: HIV.
0: Which is really just a little string of genetic code that gets into your body and into your cells and uses your cells to make copies of itself. But here's the thing.
6: When it replicates within a single patient, it copies itself imprecisely. It mutates quickly. It changes a lot.
0: As the virus duplicates itself inside a person, the dupes often have little copying errors in them, little mutations. And it turns out those errors... they happen at a predictable rate. You can kind of almost predict how many you're going to see in a year or 5 years. And so the amount of changes that you see out there, the diversity, really, of the viruses in the AIDS population, well, that becomes really good information. And so a group of scientists began to look at
6: the amount of diversity among HIV patients in the U.S.
2: and other parts of the world.
1: And the more diversity, the longer the virus has been around.
6: Right, right.
2: And they could use that kind of like a clock. If you have a virus here and a virus there...
0: you could measure how different they are, and you would know that it would take a certain amount of time for them to get that different. And to make a long story short...
2: the picture they get is...
0: that AIDS entered the United States...
2: around 1966.
6: At a time when Gaten Dugas was still a virginal adolescent.
0: From there, scientists were able to trace the virus back to Haiti, and from Haiti, back to Africa.
2: So if you want to... really, if you want to get to the real patient zero, as it were, the most interesting stuff actually comes from Africa. So one way to try to figure out its origins there is to go looking for the virus.
6: Yep, and that takes us back to ZR59 and DRC60. Can we talk about them?
1: Sure.
0: What?
6: These are the two earliest known HIV-positive human specimens.
0: And this is where, for me at least, the story gets way bigger than I imagined. Now, the first sample,
6: ZR59,
0: came to light in the late 90s. Somehow, scientists unearthed a very old tube of blood from a hospital in Kinshasa in the Democratic Republic of Congo. And when they tested it...
6: it had HIV. This had been taken from a Bantu man in 1959. Yeah, nobody knows his name. Nobody even knows, I think, what he died of. And... that was the only one for a number of years.
13: That was our one glimpse into the kind of deep history of HIV.
0: But then along comes that guy, Michael Warraby. He's an evolutionary biologist at the University of Arizona. And a few years ago, Michael went back to Kinshasa and found a second HIV sample. He actually found the virus lurking in a tiny bit of human tissue that was preserved in paraffin wax.
13: It's kind of like Han Solo in the Star Wars movie when he's kind of frozen in that carbonite or whatever that stuff is.
0: In this new sample, it was from the same town, Kinshasa, as the first, and also, more importantly, from the same time.
13: 1960. And with the two of them, then you can kind of go back in time. And so, yes,
0: like we described before, you can measure the differences between the samples, calculate how long it would take for those samples to get that different. And in the end, you can use these two samples to wind the clock all the way back to the virus that started it all. And it turned out...
6: the most recent common ancestor of those two specimens...
0: goes back to...
6: to about 1908.
0: 1908. That is when it started in human beings.
1: What? 1908? Is that what he said?
6: Give or take a margin of error.
2: Early 1900s.
1: Wow.
0: So, around 1908, give or take... something happened.
6: That's right. That moment is the spillover.
1: Spillover?
6: Spillover is the term the scientists use to describe the moment when a virus in one species passes into another species.
2: You know, new diseases in humans tend to pop up from animals. So people said, okay, flu comes from birds. Where does HIV come from? To get at that answer, you have to look beyond human beings. You have to look at other viruses that are like HIV.
6: So the search was on.
14: The inability to find a similar disease in research animals.
0: Turns out right about the time that the HIV virus was discovered,
14: but scientists at the New England Primate Research Center,
0: some researchers found a virus like it in macaque monkeys.
14: Macaque monkey.
0: In fact, it was so similar that they called it
2: SIV.
6: Simian immunodeficiency virus.
15: Yes, and that's where the origin quest started.
0: This is Beatrice Hahn.
15: I'm a professor of medicine and microbiology at the University of Pennsylvania.
0: And so after they found it in macaques, what happened?
15: It took a couple of years.
0: But eventually, she says, they found SIV.
15: And still another primate species, the sooty mangabey.
0: And then in a few more.
15: The African green monkeys, mandrills.
0: Pretty soon it was all over the place.
15: There are now, I think, 40 different species of African monkeys known to have their own version of SIV.
0: So then the question was, which one of these monkeys or primates passed it to us?
15: Then, unexpectedly,
0: a researcher named Martine
15: Peters
6: at the center in Gabon
0: decided to test her chimps.
15: Two orphan chimpanzees.
6: And bingo. She found a very, very close match.
15: A virus that was the closest relative of HIV-1.
0: So?
15: Everybody said, well, you know.
6: It was a chimp.
1: It was a chimp. Okay.
6: Yeah, it came from a chimp.
15: Yes.
0: But then the question was, well, which chimps? Or rather, where?
6: Where exactly?
0: So?
6: Beatrice Hahn and her colleagues started looking at chimps that came from different parts of Western Central Africa.
0: Now, getting blood samples from chimps in the wild is pretty much...
15: It just isn't feasible. So you get stuck with fecal samples.
2: It's poop.
0: Huh.
15: Yes, poop.
2: There's lots of DNA in there.
0: And viruses.
2: So they would just go to where the chimpanzees would sleep at night, and they would just, you know, collect some poop.
0: Bring it back to the lab, and Beatrice would analyze all the viruses.
15: Over 90 different wild communities.
0: From every part of Central Africa.
15: Over 7,000 different fecal samples.
0: And slowly they were able to piece together
15: which communities were infected and which ones had the closest to HIV-1. That's when it hit us for the first time.
0: What exactly hit you?
15: The geographic origin of these chimps.
0: In 2006, her and her colleagues published that the human AIDS virus comes from a group of chimps, a very specific group, that live in a very specific place.
6: This little corner of southeastern Cameroon.
15: Between the Boumba River, the Ngoka River, and the Sanga River.
0: These chimps were essentially penned in between these three rivers.
6: It's an area probably only of 100 square miles. Not much more than that.
0: Wow.
1: So when we're looking at what humans have, and we're looking at what all of those chimps in Africa have, the most perfect match is this little territory up there in Cameroon.
6: Yeah.
15: There is no other virus that is any closer. So that's that.
0: So can you reconstruct the spillover and the who that it spilled over into as best as we understand it?
6: You can hypothesize. And the best hypothesis is the cut hunter hypothesis.
0: The cut hunter?
1: The C-U-T hunter?
6: That's right. A hunter who gets cut.
0: And what can we say about this guy? What do we know about him?
6: If we had to guess, that human was probably a Bantu man living very near the forest or in the forest in southeastern Cameroon. He was hunting. Maybe he had a bow and arrow. Maybe he had a spear. He kills a chimpanzee. Bingo, here's a big pile of meat. And he starts to butcher it. He's cutting open the chest cavity, he's pulling out organs, and he cuts himself. And he gets blood-to-blood contact. Chimpanzee blood against his blood. What happens is that the virus in the chimpanzee blood found itself in an environment that was unexpected, that was alien to it, but was not too much different from the biochemical environment it had been in, chimpanzee blood, it could function. And that's the moment. That's the moment it begins. That human is patient zero.
0: But why then? Why 1908? I mean, presumably people have been hunting chimps for a really long time. Why wouldn't this guy be patient 7 million?
6: That's another of the big questions. People certainly in Central Africa have been eating monkeys for thousands of years.
0: I mean, David says there's really no way to know, but this could have just been the right virus.
6: Maybe this particular virus evolved in a way that made it more transmissible in humans.
0: Or maybe it just got lucky. to come along at precisely the right time.
2: What you're looking at...
0: This is Carl again.
2: ...is a time when this part of Africa was being heavily colonized. The French and the Belgians were building train systems. The populations were on the move. Kinshasa, which was then Leopoldville, it was exploding. It was huge.
6: The cities were attracting people from the boonies in those days.
0: Just so by 1908, all the virus has to do is get from that tiny village where the cut hunter lived to one of the new cities.
6: That happens almost certainly by river. I was stirred by the work of Beatrice Hahn and Mike Warby to see what this scenario looked like on the ground. So I went to southeastern Cameroon and I chartered a little boat, about a 30-foot wooden boat with an outboard motor.
0: And he traced the path of the virus.
6: We went down the Ngoko River and we stopped at a few villages. There are a couple little villages there, one of which has a market where you can buy monkey meat and crocodile meat.
0: And he says it wasn't hard to imagine how it all might have went down. Perhaps the cut hunter gave the virus to a woman, who then passed it on to a fisherman.
6: Fellow that I call the Voyager.
0: Who then got in a boat, as David did, and carried it down the river.
6: The Sanga River, which is the Ngoko is a tributary of the Sanga. Sanga becomes a bigger river, 200 meters wide, which then flows to the Congo River, the big river.
0: And into the city.
6: And I imagine him sliding into Brazzaville around 1920, the first HIV-positive man to arrive in an urban center where there's a much greater density of humans, where there are prostitutes, a greater fluidity of social and sexual interactions. And that seems to have been the place from which the disease went global.

0: We could take it back even farther, actually.
1: What do you mean?
0: Farther? Because if you want to make a movie about the start of it, well, this is not the start. Because we got it from Chimps, right?
1: Right.
0: So you could ask, who was Chimp Zero? What do we know about Chimp Zero, right?
2: Yeah, I mean, everything comes from somewhere. And again, by molecular work, scientists have been able to determine that the chimp virus is actually...
0: It actually comes from...
2: Two monkey viruses.
0: Two different monkeys from two completely different species.
1: What? Would they have encountered each other somewhere? Or had a fight? Or?
2: They probably encountered each other in the stomach of a chimp.
1: Meaning what?
3: Well, from the perspective of a chimpanzee, monkeys, they look tasty.
0: This is Nathan Wolfe,
3: professor in human biology at Stanford University.
0: And he says to fully understand this part of the Chimp Zero narrative, you have to grasp how it is that chimps hunt. And this is something he witnessed.
3: In the Kibali National Forest in southwestern Uganda.
0: He described to us watching three male chimps converge on a tree full of colobus monkeys, which are these very small black and white monkeys.
3: And one individual managed to grab two juveniles, and then the three individuals all met up and
0: began to eat the monkey while it was still alive.
3: The chimpanzee was going after an organ, you know, that obviously was a tasty morsel that he was going after, and the monkey was screaming bloody murder.
0: It is quite disturbing to watch, he says.
3: But one of the things that struck me at that moment was the depth of contact between the blood and body fluids of this monkey and the chimpanzee.
0: The chimps are literally covered in blood. They have blood on their face and in their eyes. And from the virus's perspective, this is spillover heaven. Okay, so the following is the closest that we can get to a zero point in this entire narrative. We don't know where it happened.
3: And we don't know exactly the time, say some hundreds of thousands of years ago.
0: From the molecular clock, we know it was less than a million years. That's all we know. But whenever it was, Chimp Zero was hunting, and it comes upon a monkey called a red-capped mangabee.
3: The red-capped mangabee, this is a larger primate.
0: And these are tree-dwelling little guys?
3: Tree-dwelling.
0: A little bit of red fur on their heads.
3: Yes.
0: Chimp Zero spots one of these monkeys, eats it. And in the process, he catches a red-capped mangabee version of the AIDS virus. Next, sometime after that first kill, weeks, months, we don't know, maybe it was the same day, Chimp Zero comes across another monkey. And this monkey was called a spot-nosed guenon.
3: Yes.
0: It's got a spot on its nose, I assume.
3: There you go.
0: Very small.
3: One of the tiniest monkeys of all of the old world monkeys.
0: And Chimp Zero eats that monkey and gets a spot-nosed guenon version of the AIDS virus, or the SIV virus, inside it.
3: So you've got the red-capped mangabee, and you've got the spot-nosed guenon. So you've got a guenon and a mangabee.
0: Two completely different kinds of SIV viruses inside the same chimp. Now, under normal circumstances, according to Nathan, both of these SIV viruses would go nowhere. Because
3: when one of these viruses makes the jump,
0: they go from a place they've adapted to, and that they know, to a completely foreign landscape.
3: Like a human being dropped off on Mars, maybe without a spacesuit.
0: Huh.
3: I mean, they basically are entering a completely alien habitat. The cells don't look the same. The environment is different.
0: And the chimp's immune system would normally kill them.
3: But then once in a blue moon,
0: something crazy happens. These two viruses will end up inside the same cell in the same chimp at the same time.
3: Literally, there is a single cell simultaneously infected with both viruses.
0: So suppose on one side of the cell you've got the mangabee virus, and on the other side of the same cell you've got the spot

0: and just keep on copying. And so, what it ends up spitting out is a hybrid. Like that. Now, this new mosaic probably won't go anywhere because 99.999999% of the time, when these hybrids happen,
1: it's a dead end.
0: The chimp's immune system is pretty sophisticated. It has evolved defenses against these viruses, and it will destroy them. But again, once in a blue moon.
1: So this is a blue moon after a blue moon after a blue moon to really get this. Finally, you get one particular mosaic virus between the mangabey and the guenon
0: that through sheer random luck works. It landed on the exact right combination of genes that allowed it to evade the chimp's immune system.
1: I mean, one of the amazing things to think about is how many hopeful monsters you had to have in order to get that one that actually survived.
0: Probably trillions. But then,
1: boom.
0: Suddenly, in a flash, from these two viruses that can barely survive in the chimp, you get a new virus.
1: A little bit mangabey, a little bit guenon.
0: Can not only survive in the chimp, but can thrive. In fact, for this baby virus, the chimp is the perfect host.
1: And that was the virus that ended up spreading, jumping over into humans, and has been this massive and incredibly dramatic sort of tear in the fabric of humanity.
2: Let me add another parenthesis. There are essentially 12 major groups of the HIV virus.
0: What David means is that 12 different kinds of HIV viruses have spilled over 12 different times.
2: 8 of them came from monkeys, 3 of them came from chimps, and 1 came from gorillas.
0: Wow.
2: And of those 12, only one of them is responsible for the global pandemic.
0: There are 12 kinds.
2: 12 times that we know about. It's probably happened dozens and dozens more times that we don't know about. So the spillover is not a highly improbable event.
1: These sorts of viruses, they're constantly pinging at us. They're pinging at us and pinging it at us. We see it happening all the time.
0: You see it happening?
1: All the time.
0: Nathan has set up a series of monitoring stations
1: in places like Central Africa.
0: And he and his colleagues have been tracking what he calls the viral chatter in the people who hunt these primates.
1: We collected specimens from the animals that they were hunting.
0: They compared that to blood samples from the hunters themselves.
1: And guess what? We found a whole range of new retroviruses that were moving over into these hunters.
0: Oh, so you really are looking at the potential beginning of something.
1: Yes. Like, who knows so what? If you want a patient zero, really clear patient zero, it's some of these individuals that have been infected with these viruses. And the real question is, how do we stop patient zeros? How do we avoid patient
0: one and patient two?
1: Exactly.
0: So Nathan is developing a series of tools like
1: digital surveillance. I mean, some of these places, I work in some places in Democratic Republic of Congo. You basically have to fly in to get there.
0: No roads, often no electricity. But
1: many of these places, they still have cell phone towers.
0: So Nathan has begun to track cell phone call patterns in these communities. So if he sees a blip of many calls to a medical center within a short period of time.
1: Okay, boom, now we got to investigate that. And we continue to find viruses that are completely novel, and we're looking to determine if these are the next HIV.
0: Because think about it, he says, HIV landed in humans in 1908, but we didn't know about it until 1981.
1: We had decades of time when this was a virus before it spread globally.
0: What if we'd been looking for it? A lot of people to thank for this segment. Thanks to Nathan Wolf.
3: Also thank you to Carl Zimmer. And thank you also to Michael Warby.
0: And thanks to David Quammen.
3: And also to Beatrice Hahn of the University of Pennsylvania.
0: And to Katie Slocum from the University of York for letting us use her recordings of chimpanzees.
4: I'm Robert Krulwich.
0: I'm Jan Abumrad.
4: And we'll be right back.
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1: 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Thanks.

0: Hey, you want to know about one of my proudest moments of being a dad?
1: Yeah.
0: Happened this morning.
1: Yeah.
0: So you know how Emil's a little bit of an introvert, right?
1: Mm-hmm.
0: We were sort of worried whether he socializes enough. Well, we were taking him to daycare, and he's taking his shoes off, and there's this little boy who's only there 2 days a week, and he's not adjusting well. And every time his mother drops him off, she has to literally like, pry him off her, and he's wailing. And you know. And so Emil sits down on this little seat to take his shoes off. The mother of this kid puts this little boy next to Emil, and he is just crying. He's distraught. So then what happens is Emil turns to this little boy, looks at him, sticks out his hand, and says, "High five." High five. Out of nowhere.
2: That is amazing. Yeah, because it's like they're out in their own society, you know?
0: Yeah,
2: like
0: totally.
2: Yeah.
0: Okay, so let's do the introductions. I'm Jad.
1: I'm Robert.
0: This is Radiolab. We're calling this show
1: Patient Zero.
0: Yeah, and for this next segment, no more patients.
1: No more diseases.
0: Exactly.
1: Let's focus instead on invention, on the people who bring new ideas into the world.
0: Yeah, the zero is behind the ideas. That doesn't quite sound right. You know what I mean.
1: Yeah.
0: And that guy you just heard?
2: Hi, my name is John Mowallam. I'm a contributing writer at the New York Times Magazine.
0: He's got his own high five story to tell, though it's not about his daughter.
2: I think we have kids around the same age.
0: It's or like, her first high five. It's actually about the first high five ever.
2: Yeah.
0: Ever?
2: Yeah.
0: See, one morning a few years ago.
2: 2007 or 2008.
0: John turned on his computer, opened up his email, and found
2: a press release about the true, undisputed inventor of the high five coming, you know, out finally.
0: Who was the press release from?
2: National High Five Day, which is a kind of a joke holiday that was invented by a group of high school friends, I think.
1: So, and they told the story?
2: They told the story of Lamont Sleets. College basketball player at Murray State in Kentucky.
1: And the story in the press release went something like this. Sleets' father fought in
2: Vietnam as part of the 1st Battalion, 5th Infantry, which was nicknamed the Five. And they used to greet each other by holding up their hand and saying, "Five," as a kind of prideful thing. And when Lamont was younger, they would all sort of hang out at the house in Kentucky, and he couldn't keep all their names straight. So when they'd walk in the door and go, "Five," he would just sort of smack their hand. And you go, "Hi, five."
0: Oh, like hi, like hello, five.
2: Hello, five, yeah. Oh. Hi, comma, five. You know, he has small hands. He likes to put them up against the big hands of the five guys. And it was years later that he started playing college basketball at Murray State and started high-fiving all his teammates. He'd really never stopped high-fiving. It was just something he did. But when he went around playing away games, other teams picked it up and it sort of spread out. So he was sort of both the inventor of the high five and the kind of Johnny Appleseed of the high five at the same time.
0: And within a few weeks of John getting this press release,
1: the story was everywhere.
0: Went kind of viral.
2: It wound up sort of all over the internet. There were some local newspapers who, you know, picked it up. You know, Murray State suddenly became very proud of the fact that they were the home of the high five. It became sort of part of the institutional lore in the athletic department there.
0: And then you read this and you thought what?
2: I thought, how sad.
0: How sad? Why how sad?
2: Because I knew the story of Glenn Burke.
0: Turns out John had already been poking around into this question of who invented the high five, and he had stumbled on this photograph.
2: You know what? Maybe I don't have it, but
0: black and white picture.
2: Oh, yeah. Here we go.
0: Two baseball players facing each other, afros, huge smiles, and their hands are in the air right about to connect. Which one of these is Glenn Burke?
2: So Burke's the guy in the warm-up jacket. I think he's even got his hat on backwards.
0: Glenn Burke was a center fielder for the LA Dodgers in the 70s. Big guy.
2: He says he had 17-inch biceps, so I'll take his word for that.
0: The other guy in the picture is Dusty Baker. He's an outfielder. But you can tell in the picture, just from the way that Glenn is sort of throwing his whole body forward, that he's the one initiating the gesture.
2: I mean, this is a guy who was, the soul of the Dodgers clubhouse.
3: He just had that type of charisma.
1: This is Luther Burke Davis, Glenn's sister.
3: With Glenn, it was like he'd always be on the stage. I often said he should have been a comedian.
2: He was always dancing around in the clubhouse. He used to do Richard Pryor stand-up routines just from memory.
3: He just genuinely loved people.
1: So much so, she says, that in the year that picture was taken, the Dodgers made him the sort of public face of the team.
3: He was their ambassador of goodwill.
1: He's the guy they'd send out to all the press events.
3: You know, like meet the youngsters or people,
1: that sort of
3: you
1: thing.
3: Know.
2: Here's the story about this picture.
0: What was the date?
2: October 5th, poetically enough, 1977.
0: It's the playoffs, Dodgers versus the Phillies, game four, bases are loaded.
2: Dusty Baker
1: steps to the plate.
2: And grand slam.
0: Crowd goes nuts.
1: Baker does his victory lap.
0: And just as he's...
2: You know, round and third coming to the plate.
1: Burke comes racing out of the dugout.
2: And he's got his arm really high up, and Baker...
0: sees him, instinctively raises his arm, and before you know it...
2: Burke and Baker smack hands.
0: Bam! There it was.
3: The sportscasters that were, you know, announcing the game said they had never seen that done in sports before.
2: And from there on, the Dodgers started high-fiving, and everyone else started high-fiving.
3: The high-five
0: became a thing.
3: Mm-hmm.
0: And it all began with that one moment.
2: The platonic high-five right there.
1: Unfortunately... that moment?
2: That was actually both the beginning and also almost the end of Burke's career.
0: It's not that he wasn't good. He was actually really good, even in his rookie season.
2: He was being talked about as the next Willie Mays by the Dodgers organization.
1: But?
2: He was gay. And he tried to keep that a secret while he was playing. Dusty Baker actually had kept trying to set him up with his wife's cousins, and Burke never liked any of them, and Baker was completely confused because he knew, you know, these were really good looking women apparently. So there were rumors circulating, and the rumors reached the front office of the LA Dodgers, and one day Burke was called in by management, and they offered him $75,000 to get married.
0: What?
1: $75,000?
0: To get married?
1: Huh.
0: What is this, like the mob or something?
2: Well,
0: what?
2: Exactly. I mean, no, they didn't regularly offer their players money to get married. And Burke's response, apparently, was, he said, "I suppose you mean to a woman."
0: Huh.
2: Shortly after that, the Dodgers traded him to the Oakland A's for a player who everyone acknowledged was completely inferior.
3: That was confusing for us, and I know it had to be confusing for him.
2: It was shocking to everyone. No one understood why he was traded.
0: And you think it was because he was gay?
2: Yeah, yeah.
3: You know, baseball, this all-American sport.
0: Yeah.
3: But, you know, at least he was still going to be able to play ball. Yeah. Or at least he thought.
2: He ends up in Oakland, doesn't get very much playing time.
1: And when he did get on the field, it wasn't very pleasant.
3: He used to get heckled a lot, you know, from people in the bleachers. And
1: even worse, according to a couple of different people, his coach...
3: Billy Martin.
1: ...would often introduce Glenn Burke this way.
3: This is Glenn Burke, the faggot.
0: Really?
3: Yeah.
2: And so Glenn Burke retires.
0: Wow, and he was only like 26 or something, right?
3: Yes, he was young.
2: Within a year of his rookie season, just walks away.
0: God, that's like an aborted career.
2: Exactly. From there, he ends up in the Castro District in San Francisco, which is the big gay neighborhood.
0: And things go okay for a while.
1: But then one day when he's crossing the street...
3: three teenage girls in their mother's car...
0: come barreling down the road.
3: And they hit him and broke his leg in three places.
0: Oh, man.
3: And that kind of ended everything when that happened.
1: He starts taking painkillers. One thing leads to another.
2: He gets hooked on crack. Can't hold a job. He goes broke.
0: Ends up living...
3: on the streets.
2: And in 1994, Burke is diagnosed with HIV or AIDS. I guess AIDS at that point.
3: He ended up coming to live with me. A lot of times he didn't sleep well at night. And we would sit up and talk. Put on music, and I'd dance, and he'd move his arms around because he was in the bed. He was bedridden.
0: And so you took care of him until he died?
3: Yeah.
0: Glenn Burke died in 1995.
1: But what he's left with at this point is he's left with the original high five, right? That's his claim.
2: Yes, yes. That defined him, to some people at least, at the end. And he believed it. A reporter had asked him, you know, if it was true about the high five, and he said, yeah, think about the feeling you get when you give someone the high five. I had that feeling before everybody else did.
0: Huh. So what did you do when you got this press release?
2: So I called National High Five Day because I wanted to talk to Lamont Sleets. Even though I was sad, it seemed like, okay, here's another person's prideful accomplishment. Let's get his story.
4: Hello? Hello?
0: Eventually.
4: Hey, there we go.
0: He gets this guy on the phone.
4: My name is Greg Carroll-Edge.
0: Greg is one of the founders, and he and John get to talking, and John asks him the sensible first question.
2: Is the Lamont Sleets story true?
1: He figured it was, but, you know, he thought he should at least ask. He's a reporter.
2: And there was a pause, and he said, no.
4: Frankly, we've been waiting for someone to ask. We thought no one would ever ask.
2: It's not true.
4: This is something that we had made up. We wanted to see if the media would run with it.
1: They made the whole thing up?
2: They made the whole thing up, and then they just went to go cast their protagonist.
4: Yeah, so we sat down. We picked Murray State. That's just kind of a great-sounding school. It pops up in the NCAA tournament every few years.
2: And they came across this guy, Lamont Sleets.
0: Why him?
4: Well, It was pretty close to random.
2: They then told me they had received an email from Lamont Sleets' wife.
4: Absolutely. His wife emailed us and said, some of the details that you have are flat out wrong.
0: That implies that some of the things you've said are right, though.
2: But Lamont thinks he probably did invent the high five.
0: Wait. What about Glenn?
3: I was kind of like, kind of a bit blown away, you know?
2: Yeah. You know, here was this guy who was proud of this, and these guys just kind of stripped it away from him.
0: Do you feel a little guilty? Did I mean, like, okay, it's a high five, it's kind of a silly thing. On the other hand, this guy's life, the way he died, do you feel like you robbed him?
4: We do feel we wish that we had done things slightly differently and putting together this sort of collegiate prank. But we didn't really know of Glenn Burke at that time.
0: Greg says they hadn't heard of the Glenn Burke story when they pulled this prank, and now that they know it, they really feel bad. In fact, they're now organizing a charity event they're calling
4: the National High Five-a-thon,
0: which will raise money for charity, including one chosen by Glenn Burke's sister, Lutha.
3: I'm very proud. Anytime I see somebody do a high five, it just really makes me happy.
0: And that seemed like a good end to the story.
2: But,
1: no. Because then John told us that
0: if you really honestly want to get to the bottom of who invented the high five, I mean, we didn't think we wanted to, but now that we're in it, what the hell? Well, you've got to go beyond Glenn Burke's story.
2: I've wanted you to believe that he was the hero at this point, right? So maybe I should tell you a little bit about Derek Smith, right?
1: Even though Glenn Burke died believing that the high five was his legacy, at more or less the same moment that he invented it, a guy named Derek Smith, a basketball player for the Louisville Cardinals, was at practice.
2: And a guy named Wiley Brown went up to Derek Smith and was going to give him just an ordinary low five. And Derek Smith looked him in the eye. This is what Wiley Brown told me. Derek Smith looked him in the eye and said, no, up high. That year's Louisville team, they were known as the Doctors of Dunk. You know, they're a high-flying team. They played above the rim.
0: And John says when Louisville played in the 1980 NCAA Finals.
2: I haven't seen it, but apparently the broadcaster referred actually to the high-five handshake.
5: Give him the high-five handshake. High-five.
2: He felt compelled to explain it to America, you know.
0: Wow, and did at the moment that Derek Smith did it, did an asteroid fall on his head or something?
2: Well, in 1996, I believe, in the 90s, he had an undiagnosed heart condition, and he just died all of a sudden on a cruise ship.
0: What?
2: Yes. And he said explicitly to Wiley Brown, this is something I'm going to be remembered for. You know, our kids and our grandkids are going to talk about this, and in fact, our kids and grandkids do talk about it.
0: And they're probably very proud.
1: But
6: it was Kathy.
1: Then we ran into this woman.
7: Will you not fire away?
0: This is Kathy Gregory. She coached women's volleyball in the 1960s, years before Glenn Burke and Derek Smith. And she says with her girls,
6: everyone did it.
0: All the time.
6: So I do believe that it was volleyball that first started it.
0: And interestingly, she says they would high-five more when a player screwed up.
6: Yes, no, it isn't just about celebration.
0: Because really, when do you need a high-five?
6: Of course it's more when you're down.
2: Yeah, it makes people so happy.
0: So women's volleyball, there you go.
1: Non, ce n'est pas le fini.
8: Pourquoi?
1: Because then our producer Lynn Levy also discovered that in the movie Breathless in 1955, and exactly 1 hour, 18 minutes into the film, you will see two Frenchmen do a very distinct haute cinq right there.
0: Isn't this all like an indication to you that it's one of those things that probably was there at the dawn of man?
2: Because it, like, gives pleasure?
0: Yeah, it's just like
2: like from an evolutionary point of view?
1: No, I don't think so. I think this has the feeling of something that was born. I mean, who in this room wants Glenn Burke to be the original guy?
0: Just raise your hand. Me.
1: Yeah, me. Yeah.
0: It's the better story,
1: so
0: frankly.
1: Look at what's happening here. Every time we look for the original of anything, be it a disease, a contagion, a gesture, we find more than one. So what do you do in this situation?
0: I think, you know, what you do is you just choose. You say, which one is the better story? Let's just go with the best high five. Forget the first, the best.
1: And I think we can do that. Let's just call it Glenn Burke.
0: Glenn Burke invented the high five.
1: Done.
0: All right, high five.
6: High five.
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10: This is Quammen. 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

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The temperature outside the KTNA studio is 54 degrees under cloudy skies. Up next is NPR News and Alaska Statewide News, followed at 10 minutes past noon by the Susitna Valley Weather Forecast, KTNA Local News, Announcements, Classifieds, and Denali Echoes.

0: Live from NPR News, I'm Lakshmi Singh. The U.S. Supreme Court is out with new decisions that directly affect the extent of the president's powers. Today, the High Court said Lisa Cook can keep her job as a member of the Federal Reserve's governing board, at least for now. NPR Scott Horsley reports the decision is a setback for President Trump.
1: In a 5-4 ruling, the High Court said the president failed to give Lisa Cook due process when he tried to fire her from the Fed board. The attempted dismissal was part of a broader campaign by the president to bend the central bank to his will in hopes of forcing lower interest rates. While the decision was made on narrow procedural grounds, Chief Justice Roberts wrote, the Fed was deliberately designed to be insulated from political pressure to help prevent the kind of economic panics that were common before the central bank was established. That carve-out for the Fed is in contrast to the Supreme Court's general direction of giving the White House greater control over agencies that were once considered independent. The High Court ruled 6-3 today the president can fire a member of the Federal Trade Commission, reversing a precedent that has stood for nearly a century. Scott Horsley, NPR News, Washington.
0: In a GOP setback, the High Court upheld a Mississippi law allowing election officials to count mail-in ballots postmarked by Election Day but received up to 5 days later. And in a case over geofencing, the court is restricting use of the new law enforcement technique that allows police to tap into giant tech firm databases to see who was near the scene of a crime. The official death toll in Venezuela is now up to 1,719 from two powerful earthquakes 5 days ago. NPR's Ada Peralta reports on rescue operations in Caracas.
2: Overnight, rescue crews did manage to extract one person with life, but they are now digging through rubble for a fifth day, and the chances of finding people alive is diminishing. Jorge Rodriguez, the president of the National Assembly, said more than 5,000 people were injured and that 855 buildings had been damaged. 189 of them were completely collapsed. The government says they've opened shelters, but on the streets of Caracas, the displaced are sleeping on sidewalks and in parks. Ada Peralta, NPR News, Caracas.
0: The Federal Aviation Administration is investigating a possible collision between a passenger jet and a drone. NPR's Joel Rose says a JetBlue flight reported the collision this morning.
3: JetBlue Flight 948 was preparing to land at John F. Kennedy International Airport in New York when the pilot told air traffic control about the incident. In this archived audio recording from the website liveatc.net.
4: We collided with a drone back there in the turn. Just wanted to pass that to you.
5: You said you collided?
4: Yep, it hit us right above the cockpit.
3: The JetBlue pilot said the collision occurred around 7:15 a.m. as the flight from Las Vegas was on its final approach to JFK, about 3,000 feet above the ground. The plane landed safely. The FAA says there was no damage to the aircraft, but an investigation is underway. Joel Rose, NPR News.
0: This is NPR. This afternoon, global oil prices are hovering around $70 a barrel at pre-war levels, but have risen as traders watch to see if the latest pause in fighting between the U.S. and Iran holds. U.S. Central Command has confirmed fighter jets attacked 10 Iranian military targets in retaliation for an attack on a commercial vessel in the Strait of Hormuz. Changes are coming to the federal student loan system this week. NPR's Corey Turner explains.
6: The changes come courtesy of last year's One Big Beautiful Bill Act and kick in Wednesday, July 1st. Among them, Republicans created two new repayment plans, and they'll be the only options for new borrowers. The Biden-era SAVE plan is also being shut down. The millions of current borrowers still in SAVE will need to choose another plan, or they'll be automatically moved into what is arguably the least flexible option. There will also be a big change for graduate students. Once allowed to borrow as much as they needed, most will now be limited to $20,500 a year. Only students in a handful of professional fields, including dentistry, podiatry, and medicine, will be able to borrow up to $50,000 a year. Corey Turner, NPR News.
0: Well, they cranked up the decibel at the FIFA World Cup party in São Paulo today. The Associated Press capturing the moment soccer fans heard Brazil beat Japan 2-1. Brazil now faces next either Ivory Coast or Norway in New York July 5th for a shot at the quarterfinals. U.S. stocks have ended the day higher with the Dow closing up more than 300 points. I'm Lakshmi Singh, NPR News.
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8: You're listening to Statewide News from Alaska Public Media. I'm Ava White. A group of state lawmakers tasked with drafting a final version of an Alaska LNG tax relief bill kicked off work this weekend. That's after Governor Mike Dunleavy rejected the version passed by the Senate earlier this month and called lawmakers back into a special session. The six-member committee spent Friday and Saturday in something of a public negotiation with developer Glenfarne and the Alaska Gasland Development Corporation. Glenfarne's Alaska head, Adam Prestige, suggested numerous changes to the bill, most prominently to two amendments added on the Senate floor. One laid out a series of union labor requirements. Prestige said those go well beyond an agreement the developer signed with Alaska labor groups earlier this month. Prestige said that Memorandum of Understanding, or MOU, is a legally binding commitment.
9: We have an agreement that will prioritize Alaska labor first. That's been something Glenfarne has been committed to since day one of our agreement with AGDC.
8: The other hot topic on Saturday was the Senate's inclusion of what's known as a pass-through entities tax. That would subject LLCs in the oil and gas business, including Glenfarne and large oil and gas producer Hillcorp, to the state's corporate income tax. Some Senate lawmakers have pushed for the change for years. Glenfarne opposes the tax, but Senator Bert Stedman, a Sitka Republican, said the state can't constitutionally commit to never imposing it, and he suggested it might be better for everyone to make the tax change sooner rather than later.
10: I'm not so sure it would be fair to the investors with the momentum being built in the state to put billions of dollars on the table on equity and have tens of billions in debt and have us change the tax structure midstream.
8: Lawmakers are scheduled to return to the negotiating table for another public meeting later today. Achieve Act man is facing dozens of charges of sexual abuse of a minor and sexual assault. A grand jury indicted Ulrich Jeffrey Ulrun last week on 47 counts. The 48-year-old had been living in Nome for the past 2 years. He was arrested last Wednesday by Alaska State Troopers in the Nome Police Department. He was arraigned on Thursday for charges involving sexual abuse, sexual assault, indecent exposure, and furnishing alcohol to a minor. Ulrun was a community leader in Chivac, where he served as the mayor. He held several positions at the Kashunamute School District, including activities director, boys and girls basketball coach, and shop instructor. His bail was set at $250,000. Ulrun is currently being held at Anvil Mountain Correctional Center in Nome. This is Alaska Public Media.
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It's 10 minutes past noon. I'm Corrine Smith with the local midday news, weather announcements, classifieds, and Denali Echoes. It is Monday, June 29th. The sun rose this morning at 4:10 a.m. We'll set tonight at 11:56 p.m. That is still 19 hours, 46 minutes, and 5 seconds of day length. We are now losing, though, 1 minute and 55 seconds a day. And the National Weather Service forecast for the Susitna Valley was updated at 7:40 this morning. This is primarily for Talkeetna and Trapper Creek, but there's additional information for Petersville, Willow, Chilitna, Broadpass, and Squintna. Today, scattered rain showers, highs around 60, south winds to 10 miles per hour. Here at the station, it's 54.5 degrees and not currently raining. Chilitna and Broadpass rain today. Petersville rain is likely, and numerous rain showers in Squintna. Tonight, chance of rain showers, lows around 40 with light winds. Petersville, Chilitna, Broadpass, and Squintna rain showers are likely tonight. That's a chance of rain in Willow. On Tuesday, rain is likely, highs around 60 with light winds. Chance of rain in Chilitna, chance of showers in Broadpass. And Tuesday night, mostly cloudy, lows around 40, light winds, Broadpass, northwest winds to 10 miles per hour. And Wednesday, mostly sunny, highs around 70 with light winds. The extended forecast for the Talkeetna and Trapper Creek area, Wednesday night, mostly cloudy, lows in the mid-40s. Thursday through Friday night, mostly cloudy, highs around 70, lows in the mid-40s. Independence Day and Saturday night, chance of rain showers, highs in the mid-60s, lows in the mid-40s, and the same for Sunday. So maybe damper the weekend, but we're going to get a little bit of reprieve on Wednesday and Thursday. That's it for the weather. The news is next.

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And here's today's news. This story comes to us from Alaska Public Media's Liz Ruskin. The Alaska Supreme Court heard oral arguments this morning in the case of Petersburg retiree Dan Sullivan, who wants to be on the ballot for U.S. Senate to run against the incumbent senator, also named Dan Sullivan. Superior Court Judge Thomas Matthews ruled late Friday that the Alaska Division of Elections was wrong to disqualify the challenger. Both Sullivans want to be identified as Republicans on the ballot. The division, following complaints from the Republican Party, tossed the second Sullivan, saying his aim was to confuse voters. The retired teacher, though, says he's a genuine candidate, motivated by his dissatisfaction with Senator Sullivan. Judge Matthews said the division accepted Republican complaints at face value while disregarding the challenger's assertions. The two Sullivans have different middle initials. The challenger's attorney suggests including them on the ballot to clear up confusion. An attorney representing the division said that would be insufficient. The Supreme Court is expected to rule quickly. The Division of Elections says it has to begin printing ballots on Tuesday at noon. And that's it for today's news. Announcements are next.

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1: 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And coming up on KTNA, the next Susitna Writer's Voice is from our archives. This episode aired last summer and features Lisa Roderick discussing her new book, A Place Among Giants. The piece includes an interview with Lisa, followed by her reading two excerpts. Susitna Writer's Voice airs Monday at 12:30 after the midday news. And the topic on Talk of Alaska this week is living with wildlife. Alaska is known for its abundant wildlife. Even in Alaska's urban centers, it's easy to spot moose moseying through intersections and even bears traipsing along city streams. These sightings can be fun, but they also can be dangerous for humans and pets. What's the best way to enjoy living so close to Alaska's wild animals and avoid negative encounters? Experts join the show to give tips on how to stay safe on the next Talk of Alaska. Talk of Alaska airs live on KTNA Tuesdays at 10 a.m. and rebroadcasts at 7 p.m. The Talkeetna Recycling Committee is meeting today at 4:30 p.m. via Zoom. 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Schoenberger at 907-355-8324. All who are interested in recycling are welcome to attend. 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A Zoom option is available. 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Weights and instructions are provided. 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Professional teaching artist Denise Iacovone is offering art workshops this summer at the Sheldon Community Arts Hangar. The second workshop is improvisational painting and music, making the invisible visible. Participants will learn to listen to, identify, and express live music using watercolors and colored pencils. They will strive to capture the essence of the music as they work with the Talkeetna Jazz Orchestra during its dress rehearsal and its concert performance. This two-day workshop is July 1st, 4:30 to 7:30 p.m., and July 2nd, 6 to 9 p.m. More information and registration for all workshops is at DenaliArtsCouncil.org. The Willow Area Community Organization, WACO, their monthly meetings are held at 7 p.m. on the first Wednesday of every month at the Willow Community Center. The next meeting is this Wednesday, July 1st. More information, including the agenda, is available at waco-ak.org. 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To see all events, including recurring events like those at area libraries, go to the KTNA community calendar. And we have no classifieds today.

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1: I'd like to thank some of those people right now. 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Well, it's Monday. I'd like to wish a happy birthday yesterday to Ayla Loper and Jim Okanek. No birthdays today, but tomorrow is the anniversary of Gail McGill and Jim Bragg. And if you're listening and it's your birthday or your anniversary, I hope you're having a great day. And next up will be Denali Echoes. 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

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First, Mr. Kevin, I know you are listening. This is Steve from Montana Creek. Not too much longer, and I will be back up there. I shall see you again. And a tailless robin works the garden, a proud soldier who got in harm's way. It's okay, I have to stay close to the ground anyway. My feathers will grow back. By summer's end, I'll be on my way. And always look out for those birds of prey. From Willie of the Woods. I will read both of those again. Mr. Kevin, I know you are listening. This is Stephen from Montana Creek. Not too much longer, and I will be back up there. I shall see you again. And a tailless robin works the garden, a proud soldier who got in harm's way. It's okay. I have to stay close to the ground anyway. My feathers will grow back. By summer's end, I'll be on my way. And always look out for those birds of prey. From Willie of the Woods. And let me tell you what else is coming up on KTNA today on this fine Monday at 12:30. It's just sitting a writer's voice, and it's we're re-airing an interview with Lisa Roderick about her book that came out last year, A Place Among Giants, an interview, and also get to hear her read a couple of selections. At 1 o'clock, World Cafe. At 2 o'clock, Random Radio. And at 3 o'clock, Fresh Air, 4 to 6, All Things Considered. Sean McPhillamy will be in this evening for the KTNA Evening News at 6, followed at 6:30 by the Alaska News Nightly. Lyle Coombs will be in at 7 o'clock for the Groovy Lunch Hour. And Forrest Cook will be here at 8 for Sounds of the South. 9 o'clock, Deeper Cuts. 10 o'clock, Beale Street Caravan. 11 o'clock, Hearts of Space takes us out to the end of the day and on to Tuesday. And here's the forecast for the Talkeetna and Trapper Creek area. Today, scattered rain showers, highs around 60, south winds to 10, but holding steady at 54.5 degrees here on 2nd Street in downtown Talkeetna. Tonight, a chance of rain showers, lows around 40, light winds. Tuesday, rain likely, highs around 60, light winds. Tuesday night, mostly cloudy, lows around 40, light winds. Wednesday, mostly sunny, highs around 70, light winds. And for those of you wondering what's happening up on the mountain, here's the forecast for the Denali National Park. They're looking at numerous showers today that'll linger into early tomorrow. Showers will mostly be snow with some rain at 7,000 feet. Then things are going to slightly warm up on Wednesday and Thursday. Mostly clear and calm conditions are expected across the mountain on Wednesday. And today they're looking at southwest winds around 15, highs of 30 to 35 above at the 7,000-foot base camp. And up at 14,000 feet, cloudy, scattered snow showers, southwest winds around 15, highs 0 to 10 above. And at 7,000 feet to the summit, today mostly cloudy, isolated snow showers, southwest winds 15 to 25 miles per hour, highs 20 to 25 below. And again, Wednesday we'll see a break in showers and winds across most levels of the mountain before another storm approaches on Thursday, bringing additional snow and rain showers. So that's the weather here and above us and what's coming up on KTNA. 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I'm Corrine Smith. Next up is Jacinta Ryder's Voice.

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2: This is Christy C. I'm here with Lisa Roderick, and we are talking about her book, A Place Among Giants. Lisa, is this your first book?
3: Yes, and last.
2: Did you do any writing before you wrote this book?
3: Not really. I thought about taking some creative writing classes, but I just kind of went for it, and I did a lot of journaling when I was up there at base camp, and with the help of my husband, Mark Westman, we came up with actually a pretty long book. It's over 400 pages, but I'm pretty happy with the way it turned out.
2: Yeah, I think it turned out great. I really enjoyed it.
3: Oh, thank you.
2: I found it very engaging. And I was wondering how you remembered so many details, so you did keep a journal.
3: Yep, we kept a journal. And actually, the Park Service has an end-of-the-year summary. And so when I couldn't remember dates or names or, any kind of detail, I could go back to that. They have pretty good summaries at the end of every season. So that helped fill in some gaps, for sure.
2: Right.
3: Yeah, and then some. When you're writing dialogue, it's not going to be 100% accurate. You just, it's the way you remember it.
2: Mm-hmm.
3: And yeah, and I think that's fine.
2: Mm-hmm. Yeah, absolutely. So, what does a base camp manager do? That's mostly your book's about your time spent as base camp manager.
3: Right, yeah. Well, the book actually just started off, I was just wanting to write about the base camp managers, and then it ended up kind of turning into this memoir. But I wanted to write, because it's the only job like it in the world. No one else is doing this kind of work. But so I wanted just to write about the three base camp managers that were up there for long periods of time. But the base camp manager basically is hired by the air services, and so our main focus is to let them know what the weather's doing, so that way they don't have to fly their planes all the way in, realize there's clouds over base camp, and have to turn around. I'm just going to give them updates throughout the day, and mountain weather's changing pretty quick, so always taking a look at the weather, trying to gauge what it's going to do, try to figure out what the trend is for the day. Is it getting better or worse? And I'm just relaying that information to the air taxis and the pilots. And then I have an aircraft radio. I can talk to the pilots direct as they're coming in and give them ground conditions, let them know what the winds are doing, how much new snow we got on the glaciers, anything that, they might need to know. And then we're kind of in charge of the camp. So as the planes come in, we help them unload. We have outbound climbers going back to Talkeetna, so we load them up and just kind of keep things moving. And then we have to maintain the glacier runway. So if we get over 6 inches of snow, then I go out there and pack the runway with snowshoes, and that way they have less drag on the skis and they can take out full loads. So, yeah, and then, it's just up there with the Park Service. I help them out whenever I can. And, just keep the traffic flowing up there.
2: Yeah, it seems like you also got woken up in the middle of the night or mm-hmm. whenever for emergencies and helped, like, coordinate rescues.
3: Yep. I always kept my radio on, so if, the Park Service missed a call, then, sometimes I would catch calls of people in trouble, and then I'd run and go get the Park Service and let them know. And so I would just assist whenever I could, whether it was carrying, litters to the helicopters coming in and landing when people get hurt on the mountain, to, anything I can do to help out.
2: It's a lot of responsibility.
3: Yeah, it was.
2: So no other mountain ranges that are popular have a base camp manager?
3: Well, there's base camp managers like on Everest. They work for, the different guided groups. But there's no one working with aviation like that, with planes coming up and landing and, kind of running a small airport on a glacier. So it's really, the only job like it. I haven't met anybody else that did anything quite like it.
2: Yeah, and how long did you do that?
3: I did it for about 22 seasons, and then I'm still involved. I still go up there and cover for a couple of days here and there, but I'm not doing it full-time anymore. So.
2: Is it nice to go back just in a limited capacity?
3: Oh, yeah, I feel like a prima donna. I can just go in there, camp's already set up, and then I just go spend a night or two and then and just cover, and so it's pretty nice.
2: Yeah, it's more like a little bit of a vacation as opposed to like a stressful job.
3: Exactly.
2: Yeah, so there's a lot of tragedies in the book. You know, I could tell you wrestled with the tragedies that happened, but the love for climbing.
3: Yep, the love for climbing, and then, of course, aviation. There's a couple of tragic things that happened with the airplanes coming and going. But, writing about it all, was definitely kind of a release when I was writing it. But now when I go back and read some chapters, boy, it kind of triggers me. There's definitely some PTSD there that I have to work out. But, definitely a lot of things happened up there, lots of tragedies, unfortunately.
2: Yeah, but I think you did try to explain to readers or have it come across why people still do this, even though it's dangerous.
3: Yep. Yeah, I mean, it's exciting being up on the mountain and climbing and putting, your body through all that. And it's, there's a lot of mental stuff too, keeping your body moving. And it's just really exciting. But unfortunately, there's definitely risk. But you do everything you can to mitigate risk. I mean, I'm always roped up and, not going to climb in storms. And you just have to have some common sense. And, you can have a long, successful career in mountain climbing. My husband's still going, all these years. Staying safe and knock on wood, just continuing to stay safe up there. But there's, definitely some risk involved, just like anything. But
2: The people who do it just have such an extreme passion for it.
3: That's for sure.
2: Yeah.
3: I never had that like extreme passion for it. I liked to do it. I liked being with Mark and climbing, but it wasn't a big driver like a lot of climbers that you see up there. So I could definitely walk away from it.
2: Well, congratulations on the success for your book.
3: Thank you. Yeah.
2: And thank you for coming in.
3: Thanks for having me. Okay, I'm going to read a couple of passages about some pretty profound things that happened to me up there.

and buffed landscape of ice and stone, a piercing indigo sky hangs in stark contrast, like a tropical ocean canopy. Annie steps down from the plane and gives me a big-hearted embrace, tears welling up in her eyes. We help some climbers get loaded up on the outbound aircraft, and then we take refuge from the sun in the weather port. We have about an hour before my plane back to Talkeetna arrives, and we spent it telling stories about Don and Kale and trying to process our grief. At last, the aircraft radio crackles to life. 4-6 Echo, final for base camp. "That's your ride, Lulu," Annie says, almost in a whisper. "Time to go home." Mark embraces me on the glacier. Joe bows his head and then stares towards Denali. I squirm into the Cessna, joined by Mike and Dave. It's comforting to be sitting amongst trusted friends. As I glance through the window once more, Mark and Joe wave back. They look fit and confident, their hands on their hips and feet planted in the snow. My worries for them soften as I draw faith in the strength of their partnership. The sun accentuates the elegant line of the Cassine Ridge as my plane lifts and passes high above the main fork of the Kehiltna Glacier. I take a look back towards base camp. The tiny bands of dots grow smaller by the second, receding deeper into the folds of the vastness of the Arctic landscape, and then it's gone. A month earlier, snow had covered the mountains down to the lowlands, but the warmth and endless daylight of the Alaskan June has transformed the glacier into barren sheets of gray ice, studded with aquamarine meltwater pools. Enormous piles of rock and dirt and snow lay at the foot of the gullies. As we drop into the foothills, green flashes across every exposed slope, an explosion of color after weeks in a world of black and white. Farther down, water is everywhere, wild rivers and creeks flowing, lakes of all sizes dotting the plains and stretching for almost 100 miles to Cook Inlet and the Pacific Ocean. The plane glides high above the treetops and sits down upon the tarmac in the Talkeetna Airport. I step out into the summer air, into the fragrance of the earth, flowers, and cotton seeds. It smells like life. For four days, I relax at home with Cessna the cat, spending much of my time on the porch of my quiet cabin in the forest. I am bound by no schedule. Sun filters through the trees, casting shadows across our deck. Poplar leaves quake and twist in the wind. A loon calls from the lake. Cessna rolls onto her back in the sun and looks at me with pure and present love. The boys are back. The aircraft taxis up, and I can see Mark and Joe's broad smiles through the window of the airplane. It's 72 degrees. Cottonwood and birch trees sway in the warm breeze, and white feathery blossoms float through the air. Mark and Joe jump from the airplane and touch pavement for the first time in over 40 days. Fresh off a successful ascent of the Cassine Ridge, they fall to their knees and kiss the ground in a theatrical display of gratitude, and then they rise and rush forward to greet me. The evening finds Mark, Joe, and I standing at the banks of the rolling Susitna River. The sun drops in its long elliptical summer arc behind Mount Hunter. The endless twilight belays the lateness of the hour. I'm reminded of how life in Alaska is so often a process of striving towards the light. A climber at base camp asked me if I was the new Annie. Only now does the answer come freely. Doubt and uncertainty have been replaced by a determined urgency to protect the people that I care about and do what's ever possible to ensure that what happened on June 19th never happens again. As I reflect at the arc of my life, never had I had such certainty. I was meant for this. I gaze towards the shimmering peaks and back to the restless waters that have journeyed so far from their heights, spellbound by the powers of these mountains. I can see my calling amid the ice and stone, among the pilots, rangers, and climbers, the human spirit that infuses an everlasting radiance into the world where I live. I am all in. And then here is the passage about the glitter girls.

0: The summer solstice arrives. Just a few short weeks remain of this now hollow season. I find myself consumed with thoughts of what might have happened to the girls. Death by itself is hard enough to process, but there's a scarce possibility for meaningful closure when people simply vanish. That the girls remain on the mountain somehow leaves a door open. To what, I can't say, but it's less like they're dead and more like they've just moved on without us. It's easy to speculate on what went wrong, but we'll probably never know. And I'm not sure that I want to know. I prefer to imagine them climbing upward forever straight into the sun. The well-known climber and author Gregory Crouch once wrote of risk, "Mountains are not worth dying for, but they are worth risking dying for." Crouch very accurately summarized a cruel paradox. Climbing mountains involves making choices that carry both immeasurable rewards and intolerable consequences. Mark and his friends, and I by proxy, are caught up in the middle of this paradox and swept into something intense. I fear that risks are cumulative, and that we're hurling through space on an unstoppable train, our destination either a state of enlightenment or a tragedy of unimaginable proportions. Through the final days of the season, I catch myself gazing towards the glacier, towards Mount Foraker, half expecting to see the girls walking into camp, puzzled, amused, or annoyed at our concern. Sometimes it's almost like a mirage, and I imagine that, just maybe, I see two approaching figures emerging from the iridescent waves of warm, reflected afternoon sunlight rising from the glacier's surface. It's just a trick of the light, of course. A sparkling snow crystals suspended airborne, the spectrum of colors shimmering across the glacier, and Mount Foraker forever glittering in the sun.
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1: In most cities, New Year's Day might involve sleeping in and nursing a hangover. But in Philly, the party not only continues, it gets even bigger with the annual Mummers Parade. Coming up, for a sense of place, Philly, you're visiting a Mummers Clubhouse to meet the Woodland String Band. You'll learn how this tradition began.
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1: Join me for a Mummer's String Band rehearsal on Sense of Place Philadelphia today. I'm Rena Duras and this is World Cafe. If you'd like to see inside that clubhouse, all those feathers and sequins and jewels, hit up our Instagram at World Cafe for video and pictures. Here's Ricky Lee Jones, Satellites.

0: Keep It Loose, Keep It Tight, performed live for the World Cafe by Amos Lee. You just heard an encore of our 2004 session with him and original host David Dye, recorded just a few months before Amos released his self-titled debut. We re-aired that as part of our ongoing Sense of Place Philadelphia series. One of the biggest stars to ever come visit Philadelphia to record a record next on World Cafe.
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You're listening to Random Radio. It is 2 o'clock. I'm Becky. I'll be bringing you music for the next hour. And right now, I'm going to read you the local weather for today. Scattered rain showers, highs around 60. Chulitna and Broadpass rain. Rain likely in Petersville and numerous rain showers in Squintna. Tonight, chance of rain, lows around 40. Tuesday, rain likely, highs around 60. Tuesday night, mostly cloudy, lows around 40. Wednesday, mostly sunny, highs around 70. Wednesday night, mostly cloudy, lows in the mid-40s. Thursday through Friday night, mostly cloudy, highs around 70. And Independence Day and Saturday night, chance of rain showers, highs in the mid-60s. Sunday, chance of rain, highs in the mid-60s. So, there's that. And I'm going to start off my show with some Doc Watson and some John Hartford, and I got a bunch of stuff lined up. Stay tuned.

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All right, that was the Squirrel Nut Zippers. Before that, some John Hartford and Doc and Merle Watson started off my set. And I'm going to play a little Jamiroquai and get outside. It's fairly nice out. It's kind of windy. Anyway, here we go.

KTNA 88.9 Talkeetna. You're listening to Random Radio. That was Widespread Panic. And I got a little gangly moose lined up on Alaska. Cold Country with Todd Grebe with Cold Country with Box of Wine. And Jamiroquai with Emergency on Planet Earth. Understatement. And I got a little Stevie Wonder lined up. Here's Don't You Worry About a Thing.

That was Earl Scruggs and Doc Watson and Ricky Skaggs. One of my favorite tunes off of that album. And before that, some David Bowie with Black Country Rock, Foghorn with Woe Mule, and Aretha with Rocksteady, Guru and Jasmine Taz, Slicker Than Most. And right now I'm going to play the Carter Family. This is Wildwood Flower.

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1: 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So, I'm going to read you the local weather. This is for the Susitna Valley, including Talkeetna and Trapper Creek. Tonight, chance of rain showers, lows around 40, light winds. Tuesday, chance of rain showers, and highs around 60, light winds. Tuesday night, mostly cloudy, lows around 40, light winds. Wednesday, mostly sunny, highs around 70. Wednesday night, mostly cloudy, lows in the mid-40s. Thursday, partly sunny, highs around 70. Thursday night through Friday night, mostly cloudy, lows in the mid-40s, highs around 70. For Independence Day and Saturday night, chance of rain showers, highs in the mid-60s. And Sunday, chance of rain showers, highs in the mid-60s. Sunday night, chance of rain showers, lows in the mid-40s. And Monday, chance of rain showers, highs in the mid-60s. I will not be here for the next several weeks. I'll be roasting in Minneapolis. Anyway, have a fabulous day, and stay tuned for fresh air and All Things Considered at 4 and again at 5.